That Soy Cowboy by the Getaway People off of Turnpike Diaries. That was the second and final album for the Getaway People in 2000. They were formed in Norway in 1994 and are best known for the song Six Packs, which was the theme song for the TV series Young Americans. For that, we had Psychedelic Cowboy. That was by the band Sonic Joyride off of Bizarre. Bizarre. 1994, Sonic Joyride was a New England band. Their frontman died in 2001 of ALS, and he was replaced by Tommy Wales. More information than I really needed. And we started that set, just to get it off to the right start, with Crazy Ass Cowboy by Latour. Off of Home on the Range, 1993. Latour is basically William Latour, who is best known for the song People Are Still Having Sex, which went all the way up to number one on the electronic dance charts. And he has started writing parody songs. He got his start writing parody songs for Dr. Demento, including the famous song Rock Me Jerry Lewis, as opposed to Rock Me Amadeus. 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I'm Walt Rubel, and tonight we are celebrating the Teen Zane Celebrity Waiter event that is taking place this Saturday, and that is going, that Saturday, would I have the time and place for that? I know it's at the Convention Center. Boy, don't tell me I didn't write down the time. I sure did. No, 6 o'clock. Saturday, it starts at 6 o'clock at the Convention Center. And it is to benefit two incredibly worthy charities here in Las Cruces. One is the El Caldito Soup Kitchen, and the other one is the Boys and Girls Club of Las Cruces. And I want to tell you a little bit about both, starting with El Caldito. The El Caldito Soup Kitchen is open 365 days a year, serving 300 to 500 meals every single day. They have served more than 3 million meals, since opening their doors in 1984. Quote, "We believe that access to food is a fundamental human right. That's why El Caldito provides hot, balanced meals to anyone who comes to us without question or cost. From Sunday through Friday, our doors are open for warm, sit-down meals that nourish the body and offer a chance for connection." A connection, of course. A warm meal, a friendly face. And then on Saturdays, they have takeout meals available as well. So they are serving the people here in Las Cruces every single day. That is El Caldito Soup Kitchen. They are one of the two groups that are going to benefit from the Celebrity Waiter Dinner that is happening this Saturday, and it's Urban Cowboys. And so that's what all of this is about today. And here's Steve Miller Band singing about Space Cowboys.

I remember getting small. I did a little getting small in my time. That was Lonesome L.A. Cowboy by New Riders of the Purple Sage off of The Adventures of Panama Red, 1973. New Riders of the Purple Sage were formed in 1969 in San Francisco. Original members included Jerry Garcia, Mickey Hart, Phil Lesh. And I think Panama Red was their only hit. They had really fun songs on that album, though, but I think that was their only hit. They were together until 2017. Before that, we had Cowboys in Space by the band Star Star off of the album TV Love Drug Years in 1992. Star Star, not surprisingly, a Hollywood band that then went to New York. 1986, and obviously covering that glam rock movement at the time. Started the set with Space Cowboy Classic by Steve Miller, 1969, off of Brave New World. That was his third album, first one without Boz Scaggs, who would go on, of course, to do the Lido Shuffle and all that good stuff. Steve Miller has now put out 22 total albums. And last one in 2011, and he is now 82 years old. 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I'm Walt Rubel, and tonight we are celebrating the Team Zane Celebrity Waiter event, which is going to take place 6 o'clock Saturday at the Las Cruces Convention Center. And as I mentioned before, it will benefit two different groups, El Caldito Soup Kitchen, which I talked about in the first break, and the Las Cruces Boys and Girls Club, which provides kids in Las Cruces a safe place to learn, grow, and have fun after school. It's been open since 1963 originally at 301 North Alameda. Used to see them all the time when I was working in the Sun News building across the street. They became part of the national organization in 1965. They offer programs in education, character and leadership, health and wellness, the arts, sports and recreation, and workforce readiness. In April, the club announced that it would be holding a groundbreaking for a new 30,000 square foot facility at 1005 East El Paseo, where the old Video 4 movie theater used to be. The total cost for the project is expected to be $12 million. And they have raised, I don't think they've raised all of that. They did get $1.5 million from Project Jupiter and another $1.5 million from Nucenda Federal Credit Union. And they hope to open the doors in 2027. So I may be wrong. Maybe they do have all the money they need. I'm not sure. Probably shouldn't say anything at all about it. Probably should go right back to the music. Gonna start this next set with little New Jersey Cowboys. Here's Bon Jovi.

That's Midnight Cowboy by the Drifters off of Every Night's a Saturday Night, 1976. Before that, we had Snakeskin Cowboy by Ted Nugent off of his self-titled debut album in 1975. That was the first of 19 albums that Ted Nugent would go on to record, the last one in 2022. Ted Nugent is now 77 years old, still dumb as a rock. And we started that set with Bon Jovi, Little New Jersey Cowboy, Wanted Dead or Alive. That was off of Slippery and Wet, 1986. Song went up to number 7. Really? Wouldn't have thought. Bon Jovi formed, I'm still not sure what I mean by that. Anyway, Bon Jovi formed 1983 in New Jersey. They are still together. That was okay. That's what I wanted to say. The third of 16 albums they would put out, the last one in 2024. 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I'm Walt Rubel, and tonight we are celebrating the Team Zane Celebrity Waiter event. Urban Cowboy is the theme, and that is going to take place starting at 6 o'clock Saturday at the Las Cruces Convention Center. And as I mentioned earlier, one our own, Greg Smith, is going to be one of the celebrity waiters. And I would like to think that it is Greg's job hosting Cafe Con Leche every Tuesday. I would like to think that that is all you need to be a celebrity in the Celebrity Waiter event, but I expect there's more to it than that. Greg, as we all know, is a former member of the city council, so I think that makes him a celebrity. The rest of us are just talking in the mic and turning buttons. Okay, I wanted to tell you a little bit about how it got the name, Team Zane.

operation that started this event. It started in 2010 and has helped a whole lot of different charities over the year. I think it went on hiatus for a little while, probably during COVID when everything went on hiatus for a little while. But it is back, and once again, we want to let you know it is going to be helping Big Brothers and Big Sisters, Boys and Girls Club of New Mexico, and El Caldito Soup Kitchen. Okay, we've got one last set to go. I love this band so much. Here's Lone Justice. Get after it, Maria.

Michael Murphy, in those days you had to do an album a year. The first record we did with Murphy was Geronimo's Cadillac. And then the second one, we went up to Nashville and recorded this album called Cosmic Cowboy Souvenir, Part 1. There hadn't been a Part 2 yet. That's what I'm trying to point out. Meanwhile, here it is.

0: Yeah, I wasn't planning on playing that one, but I undershot the landing a little bit tonight. Came in with one song too few, so I needed to dip into Little Panama Red just to fill out the show. Before that, we had Cosmic Cowboy by the Lost Austin Band off of their album Live in 2019. And we started the set with Drugstore Cowboy by Lone Justice off of This World Is Not My Home in 1999. 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I'm Walt Rubel. And tonight we have been celebrating the Team Zane Celebrity Waiter event that will benefit El Caldito Soup Kitchen and the Boys and Girls Club of Las Cruces. That is going to happen this Saturday at 6 o'clock at the Las Cruces Convention Center. Want to invite you to keep it locked in here on KTEL for the rest of the night. Oh, I did want to tell you real quickly, we're going to be at the Farmers Market this Saturday, 10 to 11 o'clock, Roberto Estrada stage. Come on out and join us. And now, I want to invite you to keep it locked in here the rest of the night. You know what we've got coming up next. It's Wednesday night, so we got DJ Topo Chica. She's coming up next. She'll be playing the Latin rhythms. And after that, it's Wolfman Max bringing us home with the funky beats.
1: Hola, ¿qué tal? 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
2: 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This is a new radio hour. I'm your host, DJ Topo Chica. I'm a vinyl DJ from the Las Cruces, El Paso, Texas area. Basically, this hour I spend some of my record collection for you all. A little bit of everything. Today I have some salsa, some disco, some cumbia, some oldies. So thank you all for tuning in wherever you are. If you want to listen on the go, you can tune into lccommunityradio.org and you can listen live anytime to me or any of these amazing radio hosts on KTALLP. I hope you guys are having a really great Wednesday. And I'm going to start off the track with actually a new record that I bought. This song is called Patinando by Los Rolettes. Thank you all for tuning in, and I hope you enjoy.

National Weather Service has issued severe thunderstorm warning for the following counties or areas. Doonan, NM, at 7:02 p.m. on Sept. 16, 2026, effective until 7:47 p.m.

It is a good feeling. That's It's a Good Feeling by Joe Batan. Thank you all so much for joining in. This is DJ Topo Chica. I'm here every Wednesday from 7 p.m. to 8 p.m. It's an honor to be here with you all and share some of my favorite tracks with y'all. Up next, I'm going to play a song by Jerry Butler called I'm Your Mechanical Man. Thanks for tuning in.

0: Isn't it too dreamy? That was Shuggie Otis with Love Letter 23. Thank you all for tuning in. Once again, I am DJ Topo Chica, and this is a new show here on KTALLP 101.5. You can listen to me every Wednesday from 7 p.m. to 8 p.m. Again, my name is Topo Chica, and you're listening to things, vinyl songs from my very own vinyl collection. Up next, I have It's Okay by The Sunglows. Thank you all for tuning in.
1: It's all right. I've been hurt before. It's all right. You don't love me anymore. Maybe someday I'll find a way without you. Where am I kidding? It's okay. Baby, I can see.

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Someday, it won't be long.

Awesome. I switched things up a little bit. That last track was actually a local DJ. His name is DJ Birth Defects. He's based out of El Paso, Texas, Juarez, now currently making magic in Mexico City. Just a fun fact, DJ Birth Defects was the first person that ever told me I was a real DJ. So thanks for that, wherever you are. Julio, you're a great guy. Up next, I'm going to play a classic track called La Boa by Sonora Santanera. Thank you all for tuning in. Again, this is DJ Topo Chica. Just a friendly reminder that you can listen online on lccommunityradio.org. If you actually go to our website, there is a lot of information about what we do, who we are. If you like what you hear and if you like the other programs here on this community radio, you can donate and keep it alive, you know. So thank you all for tuning in once again. This is Sonora Santanera with La Boa.

0: Awesome.
1: Heck yeah. That was Los Disco Duro with Mexico. Super fun track. I love spinning that one. Feel like I'm going to outer space. Thank you all for tuning in once again. I hope you guys are having a really great Wednesday and taking care and are having a wonderful love month. And that I hope you had a great Valentine's Day, whatever you did. I was lucky enough to spend my Valentine's Day out in community. It was a blast, filled my heart. And yeah, so speaking of which, I'm gonna play another love song. The song is super fun. It's by Janet, and a lot of you will know it, and I hope you sing along. This is Corazón de Poeta. Thank you all for tuning in to KTAL LP 101.5 FM, Las Cruces, New Mexico.

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1: That's a fun track by Los Hooligans with the cover of Do You Love Me. Thank you all for tuning in to KTALP 101.5 FM, Las Cruces, New Mexico. We're a little bit over the half hour mark. This is my favorite time of the week, is spending this time with y'all. So thank you all for tuning in wherever you are. If you like what you hear, let me know if there's a certain track that you like. I'm going to keep going with some covers. I just picked this track up at Sound Decay Records in El Paso, Texas. Shout out to Sound Decay. They have amazing recommendations. Check them out. This song is by La Tribu, and it's a cover of I'm Your Puppet. Thank you all for tuning in.

Awesome. That was La Hierba Venenosa by Los Rebeldes del Rock. Once again, you are listening to DJ Topo Chica on KTALLP 101.5 FM, Las Cruces, New Mexico. And then a reminder just to check out our website because it's really cool. They updated my bio so you can find a little bit more information about me and check out my really sick flyer made by Benito, a local artist in El Paso, Texas, and Juarez. Super talented. He does really cool rotulos, like hand-painted signs, all this super cool stuff. Really grateful to know such a great artist. So up next, I'm going to change it up just a little bit because I did get some new records this last weekend, and I was gifted to some by my really good friend and DJ Foolish. So I want to share those with y'all because they're super good. The first one I'm going to play is by Cheryl Glasgow, and this song is called Glued to the Spot. Thank you all for tuning in.

Awesome. That was The Midas Touch by Midnight Star. Thank you all again for tuning in. This has been such an awesome hour with you all. I love being here with you every Wednesday. This is going to be my last song of the night. Once again, thank you all for tuning in. And don't forget to check out our website. It's lccommunityradio.org. Not only can you know a little bit more about the DJs, but there's like information on community events. There's tons of great shows, cover all sorts of things. Once again, this is community radio. So by you listening, you are investing in your own community, storytelling, music, events, uplifting stories. So thank you all for your part that you play in this. Also, up next and last is my last song. It is by Baccara. And this song is called Yes Sir, I Can Boogie. Thank you all for tuning in to DJ Topo Chica.

Wolfman Max and the Wide World of Funk show will be on from 8 to 10 p.m. The Wolfman features a blend of breakbeat-based music and sounds from the funk diaspora. Host Ron Cook then plays music you need to hear on Music They Don't Want You to Hear from 10 p.m. to midnight. Then to close out the night into the wee hours of the morning, one can stop by the Checkerboard Lounge with DJ Pokey LeCaire and hear down-tempo soul, R&B, and jazz from the 60s and 70s.

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Radio shine on through another day and another night. All right, let's get into the music. All right. Last week I played the Shirley Bassey version, Gold Finger, of the Doors tune, Light My Fire. Since I closed with that, I'm open with, yes, believe it or not, the Stevie Wonder version of Light My Fire. Come on, baby.

Follow Commanders with a little James Brown medley. Now, if I can't always play James Brown every week, well, then I'm going to squeeze something in somewhere. Cover tune, something. I don't know. Godfather of Funkin' Soul.

your collection, but you don't. Ah. Before that, the Brothers Seven with their version of Evil Ways by Santana. And while we were deep in the covers,

Inside World of Funk with the Wolfman Max, broadcasting live from the AA005. And we keep it rowdy, but we keep it right. Gonna get a hallelujah.

Speaking of which, I will be at that first session September the 15th, next Monday, from 6 to 7 p.m. at the KTAL station, 121 Wyatt Drive, suite number 9, back left corner. Come on in.

with the funky, funky tunes that are in your ear week to week, Wednesday nights. Let's get back into the tunes, all right? How about we jump into a little bit of the Latin breed with I Turn You On?

Whoa, whoa, whoa, it's getting a little too funky over here in the corner.

funk with the Wolfman Max. 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

You deserve Funky Fast Bump by the Outlaw Gang. Before that, Go For Yourself by Kenny and the Lovelighters. I love that part where he says, I'm like a fat rat in a cheese factory and no cats around. Before that, a cover of Dennis Coffey's Scorpio by the Kashmir Stage Band with a K from Beaumont, Texas. Before that, Los Feligreses by Luis Santi y Su Conjunto. Before that, James Knight and the Butlers with their version of Save Me, made popular by you know who, a lady with the last name of Franklin and the first name Aretha. Before that, I Turn You On by the Latin Breed. Now, in an effort to expand our Spanish language programming, so you don't have to listen to the Wolfman

Jordan, and many, many more on Saturday mornings from 10 till noon. We'll be doing a trial of La Tejana Honda, hosted by Samuel Rodriguez and Raul Lozada. And yeah, lots of canunto. When I was in San

to the fore in this year, and it's just nice to have. So you can turn it on and listen to it while you're on your way over to Young Park to go, well, listen to Wolfman Max and come to the Suicide Prevention Task Force Recovery event. But let me stop babbling and let me take you on a little journey to

Booker T, A for Art, A-V-E-R-H-E-A-R-T, with Art and Soul. Before that thing, there's got to be Someone for Me by the Groove Merchants. Bad Woman by Frankie and the Damons. Darkness by Gamith, G-A-M-I-T-H, you figure it out. Future 2 by The Personations and The Organizations.

persona, just my favorite. A little, I'm at the end of the movie, the one, The Weird World of Blowfly. I'm actually in that film. Weird. It's gonna be a mess by the Mighty Dog Catchers. And to start off our set,

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me stop messing around. Once again, I'm going to announce next Monday, the 15th, from 6 to 7 p.m. at the station. The physical, even though you can hear us online at www.lccommunityradio.org, there are real human beings behind the scenes doing the thing. Come check it out. I will be there in person, as well as a couple of my colleagues, to discuss what you can do to get your own show on the radio, or even if you want to just help out behind the scenes and do your thing and be part of the KTAL LP family. 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It's already past the dirty 9:30. Hope the kids are a sleepy face. But let me hear the congregation give me a hallelujah. All right. Let's get into a little bit of third guitar with a tune called Baby Don't Cry.

So God said, let there

great googly moogly. Somebody give me a hallelujah, man. Another night of Wednesday night service is over with the wide world of funk and your host, the Wolfman Max. You deserve Mongoose with a tune called King Cobra. I'm still trying to figure out if that is like an ode to the malt liquor of that name. Anyway, before that, Tickled Pink with Reach Out and Give Me Your Hand. Primitive with Creation of Music.

Geocentrics with their second shot for the night with Joyride. And to start off that set, third guitar with Baby Don't Cry. I tell you what, I hope to see you all this Saturday at Young Park. Again, I'll be out there at 10 a.m. to 2 p.m.

0: got a gold within her soul. Keep that funky twang alive in that wild cryberry app. We'll just take your time. Appreciate y'all. Yes, love y'all. 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

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And there's a schedule out there on that website. Tells you all the programs that are on Radio KTAL. Gives you information on the guests on some of the talk shows, what some of the DJs are going to be playing on our radio shows. Lots of great information. And by the way, there's a donate button there. Yeah, give it a check. And speaking of things on the website, you'll notice that one of our sponsors there is Oregon Mountain Solar and Electric. I want to thank them for signing on to sponsor this program. They're really folks that have been involved with the station for a long, long time. Corey, who was one of the owners, was very involved in the station doing a lot of technical stuff back in the early days. Gave me a lot of help, and I very much appreciate that. But they do all kinds of solar installations and electrical upgrades and EV charging stations. It's kind of interesting. So, Oregon Mountain Solar and Electric, thank you so much. Got a lot of great music for you this week, as usual, of course, but some special things. New music from Charlie Parr and Chris Pierce, and Deidre McCullough has a new single that she just released. Mary Gaucher has a new song that she just put out. Lots of amazing stuff. I will also play some songs to commemorate the 25th anniversary of the 9/11 attacks. Terrible, terrible thing. Terrible day. You're listening to the guitar work of Billy Strings, who's become quite a phenon around the world, and that's called Deborah's Waltz. Billy Strings has a brand new album out called So Much for Goodbyes, an album that was inspired by the death of his mother and his processing of that grief. Oh, also, let me remind you, another special feature, I have an interview with Doug Adams, our own Doug Adams, right here in Las Cruces. He has a great new song out called For All. I'll talk to him about that and much, much more about his hanging out with Ramblin' Jack and singing with Joan Baez and making music with Peter Rowan and so much more. But right now, here's Billy Strings, Carry Us Home.

0: Billy Strings, Carry Us Home from his new album. Very nice stuff. Much more of the folky side of Billy Strings on that album. About half of it's more bluegrass oriented and half singer-songwriter folky oriented. Very nice. So moving on, I promised you an interview with Doug Adams. We'll get to that now. Doug and I recorded this previously, so play that for you. I'm speaking with veteran singer-songwriter, multi-instrumentalist, and composer Doug Adams about some of his adventures in music, both folk music and things he's done in other genres. His new song, For All, inspired by the Pledge of Allegiance, reminds us that out of the mouths of children, as they say, often come the greatest truths. So Doug took the recitation of the Pledge of Allegiance from his childhood and used it to confront the hypocrisy and callousness of our leaders at this time. So Doug, your song For All uses the Pledge of Allegiance as a way to ask if America is still committed to its values. What was your experience with the Pledge of Allegiance, and what did it mean to you back then when you were a child?
1: My generation started each school day facing the flag, putting our hands over our hearts, and reciting the Pledge of Allegiance to the flag. It seemed right and good. It promoted a sense of fairness and security, like Santa Claus. It was decades later that we started to realize how far off the mark those words could be. The problem with half-truths is the other half.
0: The song For All is very much in the folk and roots vein, but you've done music in a number of genres. What is it that excites you musically and brings you to explore these different realms?
1: Acoustic music, songwriting, playing in bands, all that feels like home to me, but there's much other magnetic and compelling music as well. Of the music I've created, the best known on the world stage by far is instrumental music based on Arabic percussion and rhythms. I use violin for the main melodic voice. Between the late 70s and the 90s, that's back in the 1900s, I produced four albums of that exotic music using the name Light Rain. It's still being streamed around the world, including countries I've never heard of. In 1980, the Joffrey Ballet choreographed a dance to it that ballet companies are still performing. Notably, coming up this year, the City of San Diego Ballet in October will be doing it, and the Eugene Ballet is going to be doing it in 2027. It was featured in a film called The Company by Robert Altman. My late friend and musical compadre, Russ Gauthier, wrote the piece that they used in the movie. That all came about because in the mid-70s, I packed my fiddle, guitar, some granola, and harmonicas into my VW van and headed west from my hometown, El Paso, to San Francisco, where I fell in with a troupe of belly dancers. I improvised melodies to their finger cymbals and Dumbek, all the while remaining a folky and a songwriter at heart.
0: Wow, that's quite a musical journey, Doug. And speaking of that, you've performed and traveled with many of the greats, including Ramblin' Jack Elliott, speaking of travels. He has a reputation for being quite a character. What was that experience like?
1: After arriving in California, it didn't take me long to gravitate to Marin County, especially the rural region of West Marin along Highway 1. Rolling hills and pastures, isolated lines, and fog. I found myself at a small music party with Jack, Ramblin' Jack Elliott. We were going round the circle, taking turns playing songs, and every time it came around to Jack, he demurred. The hostess urged him, "Come on, Jack, play 912 Greens." He'd say, "Ah, nobody wants to hear that anymore." Later, when the sun was setting and we were all thoroughly warmed up, she finally convinced him to play. It was a life-changing moment. We were all mesmerized by the story he wove. Another music party and we crossed paths again. We figured out that we lived just 2 miles apart on Highway 1. He invited me to come by. Well, he said, "Any time, you don't have to call." But I did call in advance one morning. "Hey, Jack, you want to go get a cup of coffee?" That was the first of our rambles up and down that stretch of coast, usually starting with a cup of coffee, then off on a trail of whim, once in search of Nigerian cattle, once to the boatyard in Sausalito, where they were building a giant masted wooden sailing ship. We went looking for the camel that lived west of Petaluma. We walked the beach and found a makeshift driftwood shack before the tide came and took it away. And we sat in a workshop with a guy named Ted who made reeds for ilion pipes. All the while, I listened to his stories, learning how rope was made in the 1700s, the time he met Salvador Dali, names of famous rodeo cowboys of the past. When he learned that my great-grandfather was a top hand on the Goodnight Ranch, he thumbed through a thick book on his shelf about Charles Goodnight and found 3 excerpts mentioning my great-grandfather, Lemuel Brandon, and he read them to me.
0: Pretty incredible stuff, hanging out with Ramblin' Jack. Sounds like quite the adventure. And the connection to the Goodnight Ranch is pretty amazing. So your family goes back to the roots of the country, really, to the roots of the West, and the cattle times. Great stuff. Anyway, so Ramblin' Jack was certainly a character. What other characters have you found memorable in your career?
1: I've been blessed with so many brilliant friendships, memorable characters all. 2 that were intertwined were Peter Rowan and Ponderosa Pine. Peter sometimes played unannounced in a small club in Point Reyes, California. They pronounce it Reyes, not Reyes. After his set, I introduced myself and said, "We have a mutual friend, Ponderosa Pine." Peter's eyes lit up, and we started talking about Ponderosa, now gone. Ponderosa was an eccentric, always barefoot chanter and creator of mantric scat. He was an associate of Allen Ginsberg and others of the Beats. Peter and I had each, but separately, spent nights around a fire with Pine and other folks from a hidden coastal town, chanting until dawn. Since then, Peter and I have recorded together, written a song together, sat around song circles and Christmas dinners. To me, like Jack, he is a mentor and an inspiration and friend.
0: I understand you also had the opportunity to sing with Joan Baez. Tell us about that.
1: Sometime in the 90s, my band had a weekly gig in a village south of San Francisco. For a while, Joan Baez was coming in every week. She'd spontaneously get up and sing with us once in a while. The night I did Long Black Veil, She and I sang a perfect duet, switching off melody and harmony, our voices richly blending in one of those rare moments of artistic perfection. That was before everyone was walking around with a cell phone growing out of their hands, so you'll have to take my word for it. I doubt that Joan has any recollection of our perfect performance. But I'll never forget it. I wish I could play for all for Joan. She certainly qualifies as a major mentor and inspiration for that song. I wrote it in 2020 after George Floyd was murdered, when we were all thinking, I knew it was bad. I didn't know it was this bad. And I wish this song would stop being so damn relevant.
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1: Thanks so much for asking me to be part of your show, Ron. I always love listening to what you play. You are doing a real service to this community, and besides, it's just fun hearing all this acoustic music. Thank you.
0: That was Doug Adams, and if you're looking for him, he spells Adams with A-D-A-M-Z. Yes, Z on the end, Doug Adams. And if you go out on YouTube, he's got a video of this song, For All. So he said he wished he got to play it for Joan Baez. Well, perhaps Joan is listening. I don't know that she's a regular listener, but I know other people occasionally listen, like Noel Paul Stuckey, because he sent me a note thanking me for playing music from his world. Anyway, here is Doug Adams, For All.

just talk the talk. Justice doesn't mean you let a brutal killer walk. My neighbor's murdered on the street. Assassins still run wild in the land I pledged allegiance to when I was a child. It was liberty and justice for all. For all liberty

Doug Adams with his song, For All. I mentioned that I had some new music to play for you, and I thought a good way to follow Doug's song would be this new song from David Scott Weaver. It's called Everything That Jesus Wouldn't Do.

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He's got his hand in the till, supporting the stranger instead of turning a cheek.

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Instead of curing the lame or raising the dead, ignores every word

First up there was David Scott Weaver, Everything That Jesus Wouldn't Do, from his album Songs of Hope and Resistance. Then Deidre McCullough did I Believe in Kindness. That's a single that she just put out. Chris Pierce, new song from him, It Ain't Ever Wrong to Be Free, Chris Pierce. While we're doing new music, I mentioned Mary Gaucher has a new song out. It's called Alcohol and Adderall.

That was Willie Carlisle doing Marlboro Vignessa, a new single that he just released. As I said before that, Mary Gaucher, Alcohol and Adderall, from her new album, The Reckoning. New music, the kind of music you hear on community radio, Las Cruces Community Radio, Radio KTAL, KTAL-LP 101.5 FM, Las Cruces. And more new music. Got lots of new music for you this week. Linda Sussman has a brand new song out called Algorithm of the Day. I think you might identify with this one. Linda Sussman.

Linda Sussman did her new song, Algorithm of the Day, and I think that's very timely. And since she talked about a hard fall and that, I was tempted to play Hard Rain's Gonna Fall, and that version is from Pat LaManna. Well, here's another new song, this one from Jason Baker, The Shoemakers of Lynn. So this should take us up to the top of the hour. Jason Baker.

Jason Baker, The Shoemakers of Lynn, and that's a story of the 1860 shoemaker strike in Lynn, Massachusetts. It began on February 22nd, George Washington's birthday, where 3,000 workers walked off the shoe factories in protest. And the protest grew to about 20,000 workers across about 25 towns in New England. It was the largest strike in America up to that point in our history. Workers in those days were forced to work 16-hour days, and they paid the men about $3 a week, and the women only $1 a week. So that's where it all started, folks. 1860, the shoemaker strike in Lynn, Massachusetts. 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We stream everything at lccommunityradio.org. Playing a lot of new music this week for you, and the Kennedys, the great Kennedys, Pete and Maura Kennedy, have a new album out called The Smoke Tree. This song is called The Seeds of Peace, the Kennedys.

was Pete and Maura Kennedy kicked off that set with Seeds of Peace. Pete and Maura Kennedy doing great stuff on their new album, Smoke Tree. Then it was Tenny Rain, and that's T-E-N-I, and her last name is R-A-N-E, Tenny Rain, Soil of My Soul. And then Stephanie Sammons did That Don't Worry Me Now. And that line at the beginning about wrestling with the angel made me think of this song from Robert Jones and Matt Wotroba, I Wrestled with the Angel.

As I mentioned, Robert Jones and Matt Wetroba did I Wrestled with the Angel. That's from a great album they did a few years ago called Common Chords. And then one more from the Kennedys, Without Us, from their new album, Smoke Tree. And that album has a little bit different feel. They're pretty much into the folk rock, folk pop end of the spectrum. A lot of high energy things, and are wonderful at festivals. I've seen them dozens of times, mostly at festivals, and they just really are a lot of fun. Play with everybody, great stuff. This has a little bit more of a subdued sense to it, and a little bit more of a message. The Kennedys, Without Us. As I mentioned at the outset, going to play some songs to commemorate the 25th anniversary of the horrific events of September 11th. September 11th was a tragedy on at least a couple of levels. First, of course, of all the victims that were killed and the families and friends that lost loved ones, all of that grief and terrible things. In addition to that, on the second level, the tragedy of the national scene, where after 9/11, we had this outpouring of support from countries all over the world and people all over the world supporting us, championing us, and being with us. And sadly, we squandered that completely with the invasion of Iraq in 2003 and the continuing, never-ending wars in Iraq and in Afghanistan and now Iran and the Middle East. And that's perhaps in the long run the even greater tragedy. But I want to play a bunch of songs for the occasion. Picked up recently new songs from David Francy. David Francy, a Scottish-born singer-songwriter who lives in Canada, tours in the U.S. Quite a bit. And here's a couple of songs that speak to that, and an introduction to one of his songs that talks about the perspective of the 9/11 tragedy. David Francy.

This next song's out of your area as well. I started it in Madison, Ohio, and we were down here on a very somber occasion. It was the first anniversary of September 11th, so it was a very sobering time to be in your country, you know? And I can speak for pretty much everybody north of the border, our hearts are out to you, for sure. And, you know, we do tend to take big swings at you because you're so big, you know, and omnipresent in our sphere of things, but people tend to forget all the good you do in the world, and I think maybe you do too as well. And, you know, despite anything that's happening and what you're hearing, just think of all the good you do in the world. You do an awful lot. So you should remember that. At any rate, there we are on along Highway 20. Well, that's all right. No, just you remember it. I don't have to. But anyway, we were down along Highway 20 that particular day, and we were driving towards, Cleveland at that point. But in every single lamppost along Highway 20, there was this big American flag, big giant thing, you know. It seemed like as far as you could see either way, you know. So it was a stunning display of patriotism, phenomenal. And I thought to myself, wow, you know, there's a certain beauty to it that's undeniable, and there's a certain pitfall to it that's undeniable as well. And the government was making an awful lot of noise at that time about riding into Iraq and clearing everything up and all that. I thought, here's this display of patriotism being bent to whatever use they make of it. And our government's the same, don't think we're not. And at any rate, it was a sobering time, as I said, to be down here, because there we were on this anniversary, and it was September 11th, and yet everywhere you looked on that particular day, it looked for all the world like the 4th of July itself. And so I wrote this song to called 4th of July.

0: David Francie first did Grim Cathedral, a really beautiful song about the horrific events of 9/11. And then I gave you a little bit of perspective of what it was like on the first anniversary visiting the U.S. And I thought it was particularly relevant, his comment about how the powers that be turned the patriotism in bad ways. And I think we're seeing a lot of that now. Leonard Cohen also has a song that is relevant to 9/11. It's called On That Day.
1: Some people say it's what we deserve for sins against God and for crimes in the world. I wouldn't know. I'm just holding the fort since that day.

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I wouldn't know, I'm just holding the fort. But answer me this, I won't

Leonard Cohen did on that day, the day they wounded New York, another Canadian singer-songwriter, although Leonard lived in the U.S. for many years during his life, but right on target, I think. And then Mary Chapin Carpenter, Grand Central Station, from her album Here and Gone. 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Last Cruces, streaming at lccommunityradio.org. Playing songs to commemorate the 25th anniversary of the tragedy of 9/11. Here's a song from Crow's Pasture.

That was the duo Crow's Pasture doing their song Highwire. And now I want to play you two songs that are tributes to the firefighters, to the first responders related to 9/11. The first is from Judy Collins, and it's called Kingdom Come. And then one of my all-time favorites, Tom Paxton, The Bravest.

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I wanted to finish up our tribute to 9/11 with two songs, one from Kitty Donahoe, "There Are No Words," and then we'll go out with Amazing Grace.

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Listener discretion is advised.

Welcome, one and all, to the Checkerboard Lounge. It is I, DJ Pokey La Caray, with you for another week of Chicago Steppers music, Detroit Ballroom, Kansas City Two-Step, London Soul, all that good grown folks music for the next 2 hours. As always, you know we are produced right here in the studios of KTALLP in lovely downtown Las Cruces, New Mexico. All right, you know how we do things down here. We want you to go ahead on and help us out. I'm going to take a little time to unhook this velvet rope right now. Let's grab it there, and there we go. And I'm going to admit you and your plus one. So go ahead on and push back that coffee table, roll up the carpet, pull those drapes. While you're at it, pour yourself a nice tall glass of your favorite frosty beverage, and let's get this party started for the next 2 hours. We're going to keep things kind of local here. Start things out. I'm going to play a little Robert Maribal. He's up from around Taos way. He's a two-time Native American Music Award winner, doing a little remake of a tune from the 70s. You may recall it's a Redbone tune called Come and Get Your Love. Let's kick us off here at the Checkerboard Lounge. Thanks for joining us.

that's a little bit of a reimagination right there of an old Switch tune from, that was Switch, but it was remixed by Lord Finesse. Of course, the name of the tune is They'll Never Be. Ahead of that, we heard from Dwelly, Find a Way, Fred Wesley and the JVs with Damn Right I Am Somebody. Kick that set off with Robert Marabon from right here in New Mexico with the tune, remake of the old Redbone tune, Come and Get Your Love. Robert Marabon from right up in Taos. If you're up in Taos and you know Robert, tell him we need to get him on the show. He can tell us about his music and maybe introduce a song or two. Always good to play some local artists. All right, we're going to get off into this football season. You know, Pokey likes his football. We're going to give you some scheduling for the HBCUs. If you're interested in going to some of these HBCU classic, let me tell you what's coming up. It is football season beginning. Everybody's on the road to the championship right now. But 6-7 weeks from now, it might be a different story. Well, we got coming up, Arkansas Pine Bluff is taking on Alcorn in the Southern Heritage Classic. The Windy City Classic in Chicago, we got Lincoln University taking on the Mississippi Valley football team. And Tennessee State and Alabama A&M are in the Legacy Series. Let's see who's going to win that series. And what else we got going on? Oh, in the state of North Carolina. It's a battle for the state of North Carolina. North Carolina A&T versus North Carolina Central. And that's what we got going on with HBCU football this week. We'll give you the local New Mexico football team, or at least the University of New Mexico, New Mexico State. Great. But we want to let you know right now, if you want to check in with us here in the studios and let us know how you enjoying the music, whether you want to give a shout out to a friend or a loved one, you can text old Pokey Lockeray at 505-378-3030. We'll try to get your request in or your shout out in this week. Not this week, next week for sure. The number once again is 505-378-3030. Pokey almost forgot the number. 505-378-3030. All right, let's keep things going on down here. Gonna start the next set off with a tune from Lena Nicole and Boyan. It's called Woman. Here.

0: Yes, indeed. I love that one. That's a little floor more with a tune they want to call Petit Prince du Makan. Makadam? I believe that's how you pronounce it. I do know that that's a remake of a Little Beaver tune from the 70s, but that's a nice little funky beat on it. Like that one. Ahead of that, it was Beverly Brown with Love You Yes, Uncle Charlie Wilson with Things You Do, and we kicked that set off with Lena Nicole and Boyan, a tune that they call Woman. That was the second set down here at the Checkerboard Lounge. It puts us just at about 32 minutes past our first hour. Just enough time for us to give some shout-outs to some checkmates. Let's see who we got checking in down here at the Checkerboard Lounge this week. Let me take a look at our text line here. We got the number, of course, is 505-378-3030. We got Melissa J. has checked in with us from the Windy City of Chicago. Looks like Henrietta M. is listening in Chattanooga, right there, Lookout Mountain. Thank you for listening in. We got, what else we got there? We got, looks like Marva J. from the ATL has checked in with us. And lastly, but not leastly, it looks like Gary C. from Chi-Town has also checked in with us this evening. So let's take a look and see what we got going on with our New Mexico football teams, or the big football teams, University of New Mexico and New Mexico State. Looks like University of New Mexico is taking on Maryhurst on Saturday. Good luck to them. Look at this. The University of New Mexico is taking on Maryhurst, and New Mexico State has been forced to go to Hawaii to play the University of Hawaii. I know they are very upset about that. Good luck to them. They're 1-1, so right down here in Las Cruces, we want to wish them good luck, but how can you lose when you're going to Hawaii to play football? There's no way you can lose that game. I think everybody's going to come out on top. And we are going to keep you on top down here in the Checkerboard Lounge, because we're going to keep spinning these tunes down here. Right now, we're going to go with a little Jazz Karis and tune it. She likes gold. Pretty Lover.
1: Yes, I'm a slowing pretty down lover in the Checkerboard today. Because I'm still mad about yesterday. No stupid questions asking me why.

All right. That's not the way we planned it, but that's not bad. That was Lamont Landers with Piece of Me. And ahead of that, we heard from Lady Ray with the same song, Piece of Me. I wish I could say I planned that, but I don't know. Maybe I did. But you can tell me, which version did you like the best? Two of the same songs. That might be first down here. Had to check the bar lounge. Might have to start doing a little bit more of that. Battle of the same songs. Lamont Landers, Piece of Me, last song we heard. Before that, Lady Ray, Piece of Me. Which one did you like best? Text old Pokey Lockery at 505-378-3030. Let me know which one pulls ahead. Before that was Robert Glasper and Yaba with Over. And we kicked that set off with Jazz Karras, Pretty Lover, Petty Lover. Right here, Checkerboard Lounge. 50 minutes down. We're going to call it 50 minutes down. Hour and 10 minutes left here at the Checkerboard Lounge. Still moving and grooving. Got things going on. Just gave out that football schedule. Speaking of Robert Glasper, I had the pleasure of seeing him recently at a jazz festival. And man, can that dude put on a show. Not a real theatrical show, but just they're playing great music. All kinds of. It was a jazz festival, but a lot of R&B, a lot of soul, a lot of good. He even played some country music. Had a little mashup of a Dolly Parton tune, a tribute to Dolly Parton, Jolene. It was a

Zero, we got some more people to shout out. Greg H. from Washington, D.C., East Coast. Got a little East Coast love happening right there. Thank you for listening in, Greg H. Phyllis W. from Nashville, Johnny Cashville, as we say. Thank you for listening in as well. Dan P. from right here in Las Cruces. Always good to have Dan listening to us. Ike J., big old Ike J. from San Antonio, Tejas, is listening in as well. I want to thank Ike J. for joining us as well this week. And we're going to keep things going for you guys. Since we love you joining us so much, we're going to go a little bit of old school right now. A couple of old school tunes to start us off. This one's going to be from Natalie Cole. And it's called I Can't Breathe. Let's get us going here and check up our notes.

hear the sounds of Durando. Indeed, Durando with a tall black guy doing a little remix right there. That one is I Don't Want to Leave. And before that was Jill Scott, It's Love. Oh, go-go music. That was for G. Hunter. And that was for my man, G. Hunter. And he was always texting me from DMV area on the East Coast, and he says he wants to hear these go-go tunes. So I played the Jill Scott, It's Love, because that kind of fit in, and I was trying to get him to stop texting me. So there you go, right there for you, G Hunter. All right. Before that one, we heard from Mr. Al Green, Reverend Al Green. Free at Last, Natalie Cole, and I Can't Break Away. Kicked us off on that set. That put us just past our first hour here at the Checkerboard Lounge. One more week down, one more hour to go. We're going to keep it moving and grooving because time does fly by just like this summer did. I had such great plans for the summer. How about you? I was going to drive out to L.A., pass through Phoenix and Tucson and Phoenix and then dip on around to Vegas and L.A. That never happened. That was a plan, but it never happened. Had plans to do a little camping up in Chacao, but didn't get up that way either. So we got to get things in while we can, because time is passing us by. All right, let's keep these tunes going. We got some more stuff to play for you. We're going to try to slow it down just a wee bit. We're going to try to do a little soft landing at the end, of course, as we always do. We've got an hour worth of music to play, so there's a lot more dancing to go, a lot more grown folks music. Hopefully you got your partner with you. I'm going to start this set out with a woman that's quickly becoming a favorite here at the Checkerboard Lounge, Olympia Vitalis. And this tune she calls Oh So, right here. We're going to listen to it in the Checkerboard Lounge. Hey,

Little advice there from Chance the Rapper. He's talking about taking the highs and the lows. That's what you got to do in life. Good, the bad, the highs and lows. Head of that, Tony Rich, Sweet Addiction. That was a sweet tune right there. I do enjoy that one. We need to play a lot more of that. I do enjoy some Tony Rich. Lucy Pearl, Without You, before Tony Rich. Raphael Sadiq, of course, leading that group. And it was Olympia Vitalis with Oh Soul that kicked us off. That is, she's quickly becoming, as I said, a favorite down here to check up on us. That was a nice little groove from her. All right, that puts us, we're going to call it about 21, 22 minutes past our second hour here at the Checkerboard Lounge. We're going to call it 40 minutes or so of music left to play. We got to get to it, but not before we get to a few more shout-outs. Got some checkmates who have checked in with us at our end of summer session down here at the Checkerboard Lounge. You want to be a checkmate, get in a shout out or get a request in. The number is 505-378-3030. 505-378-3030. Let's give a big old shout out over there on the West Coast to April W, who's out in LA, has checked in with us. Thank you for listening in, April W. Stephanie J. From over there in over to the east in the Big D, Dallas, Texas. Thank you for listening in. Keith A. and Samantha A. They're right up the road, right there in Albuquerque, ABQ. Looks like the signal from KTAL is traveling all the way up there. KTALLP is traveling all the way up there to Albuquerque. Thank you, Keith A. and Samantha A. for listening in this evening. All right, as I said, old Pokey Locker Ray's time is getting short this week. So we're going to keep on doing what we do and try to play some more tunes. Let's start it on off with Olivia Dawn, and a tune that she calls Move.

Look, Marquise Hill right there. I like that. Yeah, Morning Glory. That is Marquise Hill and Megan McNeil. Before that, we heard from a little Layla Hathaway and Eric Robertson with Dealing Ellie Ingram. Strange How Good Things Change, and kick that set off with Lydia Dawn and Move. Puts us at 38 minutes past our second hour. We're going to call it 40 minutes past our second hour, because that's easier for old Pokey Locker Ray to keep time up. That means we got 20 minutes of music left here at the Checkerboard Lounge. Hopefully you are enjoying it. It's been a great past hour and change down here. We are doing what we do. Hopefully you are doing what you do. You've got yourself a nice dance partner, your favorite guy, your favorite gal, and you're getting your groove on and doing some of that grown folks dancing, not that hippity-hop stuff that they do, bouncing around and all that. This is some looking eye-to-eye music right down here. It's what we play. And we're going to keep going. As I said, we only got about 21 music to play down here, 21 minutes of music to play down here, so we're going to keep things going. Maybe in a nice, slower tune. We're going to start out this next set with the Womack Sisters, who've got a great backstory. Granddaughters of Sam Cooke and Bobby Womack. Part of their family, of course. But they've got a great sound of their own. This is the Womack Sisters, and this tune they call Chauffeur. Starting us out here at the Checkerboard Lounge.

All right, that's a little Patti LaBelle right there with Can I Speak to You Before I Go to Hollywood? That's we're going to cut that one a little bit short because we only got about 10 more minutes of music left down here to Checkerboard Lounge. We got to try to close things up.

La Nari, Smells Like Teen Spirit, which was a tune from, of course, Nirvana, and it's a little remake. And we'll call things quit for this week with our closing song, as always, Supreme Jubilee's It'll Be All Over. And that's going to be it for Pokey Locker Raid down here at the Checkerboard Lounge. It's another week. Until next week, we'll be signing out. Peace, elbow grease, stay cool, and let's call it a week. Started out with Lattimore. Thanks for joining us.

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1: Mexico is one of the six cradles of civilization. The others are Egypt, Mesopotamia, the Indus Valley, China, and Peru. The Maya and the Aztecs were just the two most notable of the many advanced Mesoamerican civilizations Mexico.

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disagreement. There was a cardinal on the

0: In honor of Hispanic Heritage Month, the Banned Books Club will present The Revolt of the Cockroach People, a film based on a novel written by Oscar Zeta Acosta. This R-rated film will be shown at 1 p.m. at the Thomas Brannigan Memorial Library, 200 East Picacho. 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
1: The typical Mexican sombreros were created with wide brims to protect men from the scorching hot sun. The word sombrero actually comes from the Spanish word sombra, which means shade or shadow.
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1: Mexico is the 10th most populated country in the world, with approximately 130 million people. By area, Mexico is the 14th largest country in the world. 8 out of the current 50 United States exist on the land that used to belong to Mexico. Prior to 1822, Texas, Arizona, Colorado, Utah, California,

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0: The Las Cruces Space Festival lifts off 10 a.m. to 1 p.m. Saturday, September 26th at the Museum of Nature and Science, 411 North Main Street. 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
1: The oldest university in North America, the National University of Mexico, was established in 1551. It was founded by Charles V of Spain.
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KTEL Community Radio asks, did you know? Despite the reputation of Egypt's great pyramids at Giza, the Americas actually contain more pyramid structures than the rest of the planet combined. Mexico is home to over 30 pyramids, including the world's most largest by volume, the Great Pyramid of Cholula. Constructed over 2,000 years ago, the pyramid is an archaeological site in San Andres Cholula, southeast of Mexico City. Another is the Great Pyramid of La Venta, or Grandmother, built almost 3,000 years ago, around 900 BCE, in the state of Tabasco. It is the oldest pyramid in the New World. The most famous single pyramid in the Americas is the Pyramid of the Sun at Teotihuacan, Mexico. Located northeast of today's Mexico City, the Teotihuacan people built the pyramids of the sun and of the moon between AD 1 and AD 250. The pyramids built in what is now Mexico were constructed by several Mesoamerican civilizations, including the Olmec, Maya, Aztec, and Teotihuacan. Pyramids were built to house deities as well as to bury their kings.

0: The traveling exhibition entitled Americans in the Holocaust is on display at the Zuhl Library, 2911 McPhee Circle on the NMSU campus. The 1,100 square foot exhibition examines the motives, pressures, and fears that shaped Americans' responses to Nazism, war, and genocide in Europe in the 1930s and 40s. The exhibition runs through September 25th.
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1: Corn originated in central Mexico some 10,000 years ago and spread throughout the Americas before European contact. Some historians pinpoint the earliest evidence of domesticated maize dating back to 4280 BC. There are numerous words for corn in Mexico, such as maize and tulaoli by the Nuwati speaking peoples of Mesoamerica. Tuvali means our sustenance. Throughout pre-Columbian Mexico, maize was considered sacred. Popcorn was domesticated 9,000 years ago in Mexico. By the time of European colonization in the 15th century, corn was a major food source throughout many parts of the region.

Content of this or any program on KTAL-LP do not necessarily represent the opinions of KTAL Radio or its board of directors. Programming after 10 o'clock at night may include adult language and subject matter. Listener discretion is advised.

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1: Next time you enjoy that dark chocolate bar, think of Mexico, where cacao plants were first found, even before someone invented the name Mexico for that part of ancient Mesoamerica. The Olmecs, one of the earliest Mesoamerican civilizations, drank the chocolate during rituals and used it as medicine. Sounds a hell of a lot more palatable than castor oil.

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0: The Mesilla Valley Jazz and Blues Society hosts a jazz jam on the third Thursday of every month at Boba Cafe and Cabaret, 1900 South Espina Street. There will be a mix of seasoned and advanced musicians playing and singing with the house band. All are welcome to join in the jam. Interested musicians are encouraged to sign up by emailing mvjbsjazzjam@gmail.com.
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2: Of the tens of thousands of orchids known to the world, Vanilla planifolia is the only orchid to produce an edible fruit. Vanilla beans are believed to have been initially cultivated and harvested in the 14th century by the Totonac people of Mexico. The Totonac, then later the Aztec and Mayan civilization, used vanilla for perfume, medicinal, and religious purposes. Vanilla was one of the first spices the Spanish brought back to Europe after conquering the Aztecs. Vanilla became popular with the European ruling class. Due to great popularity, vanilla plants from Mexico were tried in many places but failed to grow. It turns out vanilla flower was only pollinated by bees found in Mexico. Vanilla is hard to grow, so most of the vanilla flavor used today is artificially made, making real vanilla the second most expensive spice in the world.
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An interesting fact about tomatoes and Mexico is that tomatoes actually originated in pre-Columbian Mexico. This edible berry was brought from Mexico to Europe in 1519 by Cortes, the Spanish explorer. The exact origin of the tomato plant is not known. However, it was domesticated in the lands of Mesoamerica between Mexico and northern Costa Rica. During 500 BC, the Aztecs managed to domesticate tomato and integrate it into their cuisine.

Content of this or any program on KTAL-LP do not necessarily represent the opinions of KTAL Radio or its board of directors. Programming after 10 o'clock at night may include adult language and subject matter. Listener discretion is advised.

KTEL Community Radio asks, did you know? Family plays a significant role in Mexican culture. One's family is the most important aspect of life for most Mexicans. There is a general expectation placed upon Mexicans to be loyal and committed to their family by putting the interests of the family above their own. Close-knit family relations provide Mexicans with identity as well as a network of security and support, particularly in times of need. Mexicans are very proud of their customs and traditions. Elders are well-respected leaders of the family and try their best to maintain these traditions and customs and pass them on to the next generation.

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1: Mexico introduced to Europe and the world chilies, corn, tomatoes, chocolate, and vanilla. Regarding the chilies, what we call hatch was still in Mexico in the late 15th and early 16th centuries when explorers took those products back to Europe.

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Every Friday from 5 to 7 p.m., I'm going to drop by, see what condition your condition is in. In a brown paper bag, but then we're going to explore an eclectic mix of rock, blues, new wave, funk, disco, hip hop, country, blues, jazz, a little bit of this and a little bit of that. I just dropped in to see what condition my condition was in. So we're going to hear acoustic blues to Zydeco, ABBA to Zeppelin. Your ears will be treated to both the familiar and the unfamiliar tunes. So join me, Loki, every Friday at 5 on KTAL LP 101.5 FM.

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1: Right now, you can see all of the worst aspects of America's food system that I wrote about 25 years ago coming to the fore. And I hope it's like a terrible fever that will break.
0: 25 years ago, the investigative journalist Eric Schlosser wrote the landmark book Fast Food Nation, The Dark Side of the All-American Meal. Today, the U.S. food system is under increasing attack as the Trump administration slashes jobs and regulations. At the same time, it's importing 660 million pounds of mystery meat. We'll find out what's behind the mystery. Then we speak to the philosopher Susan Neiman, author of the new book, Call It Evil, Understanding the Trump Era.
2: If killing fishermen and schoolgirls and peacefully protesting demonstrators is not evil, I don't know what is.
0: All that and more coming up. Welcome to Democracy Now!, democracynow.org, The War and Peace Report. I'm Amy Goodman. The United Nations warns at least 9 children were killed and more than 57,000 children have been displaced in Yemen during 2 weeks of fighting between Saudi-backed Yemeni government forces and members of Ansar-Allah, also known as the Houthis. On Wednesday, the group released video backing its claims it shot down a Saudi F-15 fighter jet using a surface-to-air missile. This follows hundreds of airstrikes by the Royal Saudi Air Force over the past week. Meanwhile, Reuters reports Trump administration officials met secretly with Houthi representatives at the U.S. Embassy in Oman's capital, Muscat, over the weekend. The Houthis reportedly pledged not to attack U.S. or Israeli vessels and said they're committed to the 2025 ceasefire with the U.S. The Trump administration's decision not to join Saudi attacks in Yemen comes as the Associated Press reports the kingdom is running low on missile interceptors. Saudi officials have reportedly asked France, Pakistan, Egypt, and the United Kingdom to help defend against missiles and drones after the U.S. saw its own stockpiles depleted during the Iran war. President Trump said Wednesday Iranian officials had reached out to the U.S. to negotiate a deal, telling reporters, quote, hopefully we're towards the end of the war, Trump said. There was no confirmation of Trump's claim from Tehran, where just one day earlier, a top official publicly rejected talks unless all of Iran's conditions are met. Since ordering attacks on Iran in February, President Trump has claimed dozens of times the war had been won or was about to end. The Federal Reserve has voted unanimously to hike interest rates for the first time since 2023. Fed Chair Kevin Warsh announced the quarter percentage point increase in the benchmark interest on Wednesday.
3: Inflation is the problem. Stable prices have been the problem for now more than 5.5 years. So what the committee decided to do today was take an action to ensure a timelier return to our price stability objective.
0: Warsh did not directly acknowledge the role the U.S. and Israeli war in Iran played in driving up the cost of energy and other goods and services. He declined to answer questions about how President Trump would react to higher interest rates. Following Warsh's announcement, Trump blasted the Fed as very hostile, very political, and called on it to lower its benchmark interest rate from its current rate of up to 4% to 1% or lower. The price of oil has fallen slightly after surging this week to its highest level since the 2022 energy crisis. Brent crude is trading at about $103 a barrel following reports Saudi Arabia is offering additional crude shipments via Oman after drone attacks damaged the east-west oil pipeline to the Red Sea. According to estimates by Brown University researchers, the Iran war, along with fallout from Russia's invasion of Ukraine, has cost U.S. consumers an extra $107 billion in fuel spending. On Wednesday, U.S. Energy Secretary Chris Wright acknowledged what he called a short-term problem during a Fox News interview.
4: Yes, this has taken some energy resources out of the marketplace. It is causing a short-term sacrifice for Americans right now. But this is to end Iran's ability to forever drive up energy prices.
0: In the occupied West Bank, Palestinian-American journalist Naha Hamed was arrested by Israeli authorities as she returned from covering Israeli settler attacks in Masafer Yatta. She's a freelance journalist and a drop site news contributor. She was detained near a village in Bethlehem as she and two other Palestinian journalists were returning from reporting for Turkish news outlet TRT. Meanwhile, in Gaza, Palestinians in Gaza City held funerals Wednesday for people who were killed when a bombed-out apartment building collapsed. A relative of the victim said his uncle and his uncle's entire family had been killed.
5: Let the world know that the war has not stopped yet, and the proof is here. They said that construction materials would be allowed in and that Gaza City would be rebuilt, or rather, that caravans would be brought in. But unfortunately, my uncle was killed along with his family, without having a safe place to protect himself and his family.
0: New York Democratic Congress member Gregory Meeks has refused to clear President Trump's $2.8 billion arms sale of 2,000-pound bombs to Israel. Meeks is the top Democrat on the House Foreign Affairs Committee. In a statement, he said, quote, "The Trump administration has not provided sufficient assurances that these weapons will be used by the Netanyahu government in accordance with U.S. law and with appropriate protections for civilians. I therefore will not clear this sale at this time," Meeks said. The sale is funded by foreign military financing, a program in which the U.S. gives Israel taxpayer money that Israel then spends on U.S.-made weapons. Here in New York, an interfaith coalition has unveiled a 330-foot memorial shroud bearing the handwritten names of 20,000 children killed in Israeli attacks on the Gaza Strip since 2023. On Wednesday, groups including Priests Against Genocide, Doctors Against Genocide, and Justice for All presented the Gaza Children's Shroud at the Church Center for the United Nations across from UN headquarters. This comes as the UN General Assembly is currently in session ahead of high-level talks next week, when world leaders will gather for a general debate. At Wednesday's event, Democracy Now! Spoke with Riyad Mansour, the permanent observer of the State of Palestine, to the UN.
6: Losing 20,000-plus children in the Gaza Strip alone through this genocide, this is a huge crime against humanity and against the Palestinian people. And those who are responsible for that crime should be held accountable. In Gaza alone, 1 million Palestinian children who are still alive, they need food, they need humanitarian assistance, they need the evacuation of all of the Israeli army. They need freedom. They need dignity. Palestine has to be free.
0: On Wednesday, the State Department announced it would continue to deny visas to Palestinian officials, including Mahmoud Abbas, the leader of the Palestine Liberation Organization and the Palestinian Authority. Abbas is prevented from attending the annual United Nations General Assembly in New York next week. In Florida, Palestinian human rights attorney Noor Erekat was arrested Tuesday as more than 100 people packed a public budget hearing to oppose plans by Palm Beach County to invest $1 billion in government-backed securities that fund the State of Israel. County commissioners limited public comment to just 1 minute and had sheriff's deputies remove people from the hearing when they spoke out against Israel bonds, claiming bond investments were a policy matter rather than a budget item. The commissioners then declared a recess to clear out even more members of the public. That's when Noor Erekat says she was arrested.
7: They are evicting people for applauding. They are insulting their own constituents. They have shut down what people can talk about. This is a very clear and obvious overturn of any kind of democratic order, even the semblance of democratic order. They want us to leave. This sheriff is now telling us to leave. We are staying. You are witnessing an absolute assault on democracy in Palm Beach County in defense of Israel against all of their constituents sitting in the room who oppose genocide and against the slaughter of children.
0: OpenAI has disclosed six more incidents involving what it's calling unexpected or concerning behavior by AI agents. The disclosures announced Wednesday include instances where AI models cheated on tests, covered up mistakes, moved files onto the open internet without permission, and secretly used a makeshift bulletin board to share information with other AI agents. This follows other instances where frontier models self-organized into swarms and engaged in strategic deception, self-preservation, and power-seeking. OpenAI said it was introducing a new framework for tracking, investigating, and disclosing cases of what it calls misalignment, where an AI agent's goals or actions diverge from human intentions, values, or instructions. On Capitol Hill, the House overwhelmingly approved the Ratepayer Protection Act, a bill aimed at shielding customers from soaring electricity costs due to the rapid rollout of AI data centers. Following its passage, the Republican House Speaker, Mike Johnson, canceled votes scheduled for Thursday and adjourned the House until after November's midterm elections. That's despite a letter written by more than 100 House Democrats urging Johnson to cancel the recess in order to craft new legislation on AI safeguards. The House will also avoid voting on articles of impeachment against Defense Secretary Pete Hegseth that were introduced by the Republican Kentucky Congressmember Massey. The Pentagon said Wednesday it had blown up a vessel in the eastern Pacific after boarding it, abducting its crew and handing them over to Ecuadorian authorities. As in previous boat strikes, U.S. Southern Command provided no evidence to back its claims the vessel was involved in narco trafficking. The Trump administration's claimed at least 65 strikes on boats in the Caribbean and eastern Pacific since last September, reportedly killing at least 230 people. Amnesty International has condemned the attacks as illegal extrajudicial killings at sea and murder. At The Hague, former Philippines President Rodrigo Duterte appeared in person at the International Criminal Court Wednesday. He's facing three counts of crimes against humanity over his drug war. ICC prosecutors allege Duterte created, funded, and armed death squads that killed as many as 30,000 people in so-called anti-drug operations. This is the mother of one of Duterte's victims.
8: We pray that the ICC judges are wise and will not allow it to drag any longer for our sake. Like me, I'm already getting older. I do not know how long I have in this world. And when that happens, how can I continue fighting for my child?
0: In Indonesia, El Nino weather conditions are driving up temperatures and causing punishing droughts, as Indonesia is facing its most intense wildfire season in 11 years. Respiratory infections caused by hazardous wildfire pollution have more than doubled in just over a week. Volunteers are distributing oxygen cylinders to residents and firefighters. The air has also turned unhealthy in neighboring Singapore and Malaysia. This is Mimi Marlina, a mother of two children battling respiratory problems.
9: My child's health has been affected by this bad air. Her health is declining. She's coughing, has fevers, and runny nose. I'm afraid she will have trouble breathing. We can still hold it off with medicines, but I'm concerned that if this persists, it will lead to worse illnesses.
0: And the Trump administration's moving to gut a key provision of the Endangered Species Act. According to an internal memo obtained by the New York Times, under the memo's reinterpretation, only intentionally harming an animal would break the law. Accidental killings or injuries due to economic activity would not. Andrew Mergen, a law professor at Harvard University, said, quote, "What the administration's proposing to do is take all the force out of what we've all understood the act to mean. Don't kill endangered species." What they seem to be saying in this document is it doesn't matter if you killed an endangered species if you didn't mean to, unquote. 21 attorneys general have filed a lawsuit seeking to block implementation of the new Endangered Species Act rules. And those are some of the headlines. This is Democracy Now!, democracynow.org, The War and Peace Report. Coming up, Eric Schlosser, author of Fast Food Nation, The Dark Side of the All-American Meal. It's 25 years since the book came out. His latest article is headlined, Why Did Trump Order Up 660 Million Pounds of Mystery Meat? Stay with us.

0: Rush Ensemble performing at Brooklyn Folk Festival. This is Democracy Now!, democracynow.org, the War and Peace Report. I'm Amy Goodman.
1: And I'm Nermeen Sheikh. Welcome to our listeners and viewers across the country and around the world. If you buy a T-shirt at Gap, it will have a label that tells you where it was made. That's federal law. The same is true for automobiles, appliances, television sets, every fresh or frozen fruit and vegetable sold at the supermarket. Beef and pork are notable exceptions to these laws, and that may help to explain why President Trump signed a proclamation last month that will allow the duty-free importation of about 660 million pounds of inexpensive beef. If American consumers knew where that beef was coming from, they might not want to eat it. Those are the opening lines of a recent article in the New York Times headlined, "Why Did Trump Order Up 660 Million Pounds of Mystery Meat?"
0: The piece is written by investigative journalist and author Eric Schlosser. 25 years ago, he wrote the landmark book Fast Food Nation, The Dark Side of the All-American Meal. The 25th anniversary edition of the book is being published next week. Eric, welcome back to Democracy Now! I remember when we had you on 25 years ago with this groundbreaking book, Fast Food Nation.
2: Yeah. I'm so sorry to be here talking about it again. I really wish these problems had been solved and that my book was only of antiquarian interest, but it's amazing to me to read the headlines and to look at what's happening right now. And the book is about fast food, but it's really about unchecked corporate power. And when you want to understand why 660 million pounds of some of the least expensive frozen beef that's going to go into fast food hamburgers, and why is that coming to the United States? Just remarkable unchecked corporate power.
0: Well, explain what mystery meat is and how
2: mystery
0: did this
2: meat,
0: come into being?
2: Mystery meat is a colloquial phrase for lean beef trimmings. These are little pieces of frozen beef, the beef that's most likely to be contaminated, taken from the outside of the animal. And it's sort of generic industrial meat that will then be ground into hamburger meat, mainly for fast food restaurants. And President Trump made a proclamation saying that 660 million pounds could be coming into the country. It's quite remarkable that we have this president who talks about America first and is so supported by rural America, but with a stroke of his pen is basically screwing over American ranchers. This beef is most likely coming from Brazil. And in my New York Times article, it's this remarkable coincidence that the day before Trump issued this proclamation, he met with the head of the biggest beef company in the world, JBS. His name is Josely Batista. He's one of the co-owners. He met with Josely Batista at the White House, who, you know, Maggie Haberman at the New York Times said is a friend of Melania's. I don't know what that connection is. But he met with Batista. And the next day issued this proclamation bringing in hundreds of millions of pounds of beef, most likely from Brazil. And another really weird coincidence is that the European Union has suspended all imports of beef from Brazil starting the first week of September. And Trump, in allowing these imports into the United States, just so happens the timing is the first week in September. So it smells like a pretty corrupt deal. And the European Union has suspended the import of Brazilian beef for concerns about antibiotic misuse. And this meat is some of the meat most likely to be contaminated. And this company, JBS, I mean, it's quite remarkable that Josely Batista was meeting with the President of the United States to help determine our agricultural policy when he has confessed to spending over $186 million bribing almost 2,000 legislators in Brazil, including three presidents of Brazil. And I've never met Mr. Batista, but he's clearly a very bright man to be able to bribe three presidents of Brazil and yet be meeting with the president of the United States and helping to determine our agricultural policy. I mean, he may have a great career in American politics.
1: Well, as you also point out, what makes it even more remarkable is that he was long considered persona non grata in the U.S.
2: Yeah.
1: And then, not long after his meeting with Trump in November at the White House, JBS got approval from the Securities and Exchange Commission to be listed on the New York Stock Exchange.
2: You know, the timing is a little different. The largest single donor to Trump's second inauguration was a subsidiary of JBS. They gave $5 million, which is more than any other politician, any other corporation or individual. And remarkably, not long after that donation, JBS got listed on the New York Stock Exchange, which is something the company had sought for years. But a bipartisan group of American senators, including Senator Marco Rubio at the time, was one of the most vocal critics of JBS. The corruption scandal in Brazil involved JBS bribing Brazilian politicians so that JBS could get loans from a state-controlled bank, and it used money from those loans to buy American meatpacking companies.
1: Do you know what is the subsidiary of—
2: The subsidiary of JBS that made the donation was Pilgrim's Pride. But it's all the same company, and it's owned, controlled by these two brothers. But, you know, the real issue here isn't JBS, it isn't President Trump, it's how every sector of the American economy has been taken over by a handful of corporations. And sadly, 25 years ago, I wrote in Fast Food Nation, the great issue, this is a paraphrase, the great issue of the 20th century is basically the challenge to totalitarian systems of power. And the great issue of the 21st century is going to be resistance to unchecked corporate power. And so much attention goes to Trump, and what we really need to be looking at and are the corporations who are benefiting profoundly from all this deregulation, whether it's the oil companies because of the Department of the Interior, the chemical companies because of who runs the EPA, and sadly, the food system now is controlled as never before by a handful of very, very powerful companies. Anyway,
1: let's talk about that. In beef in particular, the four large meat packing companies control four large meat packing companies control about 85% of the market for beef, whereas in the 1970s, the top four beef companies had only 21%.
2: Right. And if you go back to the 1970s, and there were so many terrible things going on in American society, so I'm not being nostalgic for it, but in the 1970s, we had a competitive market for beef. Americans ate more beef then than they do today. And we had twice as many American ranchers. So the change that has occurred has helped us, a handful of corporations. And, you know, Fast Food Nation paid homage in many ways to Upton Sinclair, because Upton Sinclair wrote The Jungle in 1906, and he wrote about the meatpacking industry because he thought it was a perfect symbol of the monopoly capitalism of his day. And in my book, I paid homage to him by doing the same thing. The whole book is structured to take you to the slaughterhouse. And when Upton Sinclair wrote The Jungle, there was something called the Beef Trust, and it controlled maybe 55 to 60% of the market for beef. So right now, these companies are more powerful than the companies when Upton Sinclair wrote The Jungle. But Woodrow Wilson broke up the Beef Trust, and when you talk about the competitive market we had in the 70s, you know, things can change for the better. And again, I'm so sorry to be here 25 years later and saying so many of the same things I said 25 years ago. But the reason I do it, things don't have to be this way. You know, I mean, there are certain kinds of problems we're really going to have difficulty changing. But strict antitrust enforcement, labor unions, food safety laws, these can really have an impact on our food system and on what we eat.
0: You note that during the past year, China rejected two shipping containers of beef from Uruguay after finding residue of an anti-parasitic drug in the meat, and rejected beef from Argentina reportedly because it tested positive for a banned antibiotic that can cause serious blood disorders. Yeah. Compare that to what's happening in the United States. I mean, there's this phrase, not just MAGA, but MAHA, right? Yeah. Make America healthy again. But can you talk about what you call the erosion of food safety regulations under Health Secretary RFK?
3: Yeah.
0: Robert F. Kennedy Jr.
2: I've been a critic of the American meatpacking industry for 25 years, and yet I would rather eat American beef produced in this country than eat Brazilian beef. And, one of the things that JBS got in trouble for was bribing the food inspectors in Brazil so that contaminated meat could be sold.
0: What is contaminated meat?
2: Contaminated meat is spoiled meat that's riddled with bacteria. That's how you get sick. And they were using ascorbic acid and other chemicals. This is straight out of Upton Sinclair. So I'm critical of the American meat system, but, if you're going to eat beef, get American beef and get it ground at your local butcher shop. So the FDA is responsible for 80% of the food consumed in the United States. The FDA reports to Bobby Kennedy Jr. That's all you need to know about, is your food safe? I mean, I could spend hours talking about the disgrace of Bobby Kennedy Jr., the unethical qualities of Bobby Kennedy Jr., the routine lies. In the afterword of my book, I write about the infant formula scandal and about, the shutdown of one infant formula plant that led to huge shortages of formula a few years ago. You want to talk about monopoly power? There are two companies that control 80% of the market for infant formula. And
1: here in the U.S.
2: in the United States, and the federal government buys more than half of the infant formula. So if we wanted to change the infant formula industry, we could do it in weeks because the taxpayers are paying for it. Anyway, the acting head of the FDA right now has no background in public safety, has no in public health, has no medical training, has no scientific training. He's an attorney who represented the largest infant formula manufacturer in a case involving potentially contaminated formula.
0: This is Kyle Diamantis.
2: Yeah. And that's who, that's who this administration has put in charge of food safety. The USDA is in charge of the safety of our meat. And about a quarter of the USDA employees have been fired.
0: He is Donald Trump Jr.'s hunting companion.
2: The head of the FDA. Now, look, I want to make one thing clear. These food companies don't want people to get sick. I'm not saying they're evil, but they also don't want to be held liable when they do get sick. And if you're not testing, you can't trace, you can't recall contaminated products. So when you dismantle the food safety system, as is happening right now in the United States, you're helping these companies avoid legal liability.
1: Well, you also, you just mentioned earlier that despite all the problems with the food industry in the U.S., you would much prefer to have American beef. But can you tell what is American beef and what is not? Because country of origin labeling on beef used to be mandatory, but it no longer is. And it's been many years since it has not been.
2: And it's amusing because there's all this conversation about the free market. But if you read Adam Smith, a market only works efficiently if there's total information. If consumers have adequate information, then the invisible hand is going to lead them to select the right product. When you get rid of that information, the power leads to the corporation. So all meat had to be labeled from where it came from until 2015. And then the Republican-controlled Congress got rid of country of origin labeling for beef and pork. And what's remarkable is a little more than a year after that, former Speaker of the House, John Bonner, who shepherded this legislation, joined a JBS international board. So when you don't have country of label country of origin labeling, a consumer has no idea where this meat is coming from. And two of the major beef companies are Brazilian owned now. And I'm not being anti-Brazil. It's like, if Brazil wants to sell its meat in the United States, put a label on it. Make the best beef there is. You know, I'm actually very libertarian in some ways. If these meatpacking companies want to sell meat full of E. coli and salmonella, put it on the label. Consumers can choose between, you know, pathogen-rich meat or meat that's been, produced cleanly. And then they can cook it, you know.
0: Eric Schlosser, you mentioned Upton Sinclair, who exposed the meatpacking industry and the condition that the workers worked under.
2: Yeah.
0: So let's talk about those workers who feel like they are treated like meat, contaminated meat. I want to go to Jim Pillen. We had this headline a few days ago on Democracy Now!, Nebraska's Republican governor, who publicly backs Trump's ICE raids in Nebraska. More details have emerged of Pillen's multi-million-dollar hog business that employs undocumented workers. The New York Times and the Flatwater Free Press report that over the span of more than a decade, Pillen's company, Pillen Family Farms, has relied on undocumented workers to grow into one of the largest hog producers in the U.S. Despite that, Pillen has often echoed Trump's racist rhetoric about immigrants and a so-called invasion. Talk about the workers in the meatpacking industry.
2: I'm shocked that he would be employing undocumented immigrants. Here's the reality, and here's really why I wrote Fast Food Nation. I wrote Fast Food Nation after I visited the meatpacking towns in the United States. I've been in meatpacking communities in Washington State, Colorado, Nebraska, Texas, and my entry to the food system of America was spending a year with migrant farm workers in California. And I wrote about the exploitation and demonization of immigrant workers in California by the governor at the time, Pete Wilson. He wanted to be president, and he thought that depicting immigrant workers as welfare cheats was going to be his ticket to the White House. The reality is, and I wrote Fast Food Nation because I was stunned to find in the meatpacking plants of the Midwest the same workers, some of them had worked in strawberry fields in California, now in our industrial workforce. And meatpacking once was a high-paid union job, a higher-paid job than an auto worker. So when Upton Sinclair wrote about the exploitation of immigrants, we solved that problem. If you were a meatpacking worker in the 60s or 70s, you had a solid middle-class life. Your spouse may not have to work. Your kids could go to college. In a very brief period of time, the meatpacking industry recruited immigrants, many of them undocumented, to serve as strike breakers because they would be much easier to exploit. And if there's one message that I have from my work on food, from this book, it's that we are fed by immigrants. If you look at who's working in the fields, harvesting the fruits and vegetables, who's working in the meatpacking plants, who's working on the hog farms, the dairy farms of Vermont, it's recent immigrants, huge numbers of undocumented immigrants in the fast food restaurants behind the counter. And the idea that we are demonizing and terrorizing these hard-working people who feed us, it's an absolute disgrace.
1: And also one thing I wanted to ask, this book came out 25 years ago.
2: Yeah.
1: Has anything changed with respect to the consumption of fast food in the U.S. in these last 25 years?
2: You know, what's really changed is the eating habits of well-educated, upper-middle-class, and wealthy people. There is such an incredible awareness of food now. I mean, I couldn't get a publisher for this book in New York City. And the reason I couldn't get a publisher is that I was told nobody will read a book about food that doesn't have recipes in it. It was one of the last independent publishers in Boston that published this book. And now there are...
0: How many books have you sold since then?
2: I have no idea. I'm very grateful that I'm here with you 25 years later. But there's now a whole literature on food. There's bookshelves of books on our food system. I'm not taking credit for it. I just am so gratified. So we now have two food systems. We have a food system for the well-educated, the wealthy, upper middle class, who are buying sustainable food, organic food, grass-fed beef, watching cooking shows. And then you have a food system for working people and the poor. It's this food system. It's the fast food industrial system. And, you know, the reason that I'm still talking about this is that it's entirely possible for us to have a food system that provides healthy food for everybody. One of the things that we don't talk about are the ways in which the external costs of the industrial food system are imposed on us. And since this book came out, there's a whole new field of economics called true cost accounting. What's the real cost of what we're doing? And in the food system, you add up the cost of obesity, food safety, the poverty of food workers, et cetera, et cetera. And, you know, one of my goals is to make the real cost of this industrial food appear on the menu. And, you know, if we're going to give government subsidies shouldn't be going to soybean and corn farmers in the Midwest to grow animal feed. I mean, 100 million acres are devoted to corn in this country. That's the size of California. And of that 100 million acres, maybe 350,000 go to the kind of corn that we eat, you know, sweet corn or canned corn. The rest of it is going to, anyway, I don't want to speak for 3 hours, but I'm hopeful that this system could be changed. And the one thing I give Bobby Kennedy Jr. credit for, and, you know, a broken clock is right twice a day, is that he had the crazy nerve to talk about the problems with our food system in a way that only a handful of other politicians were willing to do. And he did it for very selfish political reasons, but there's an underlying popular opinion to change our food system, and that's what Maha has shown.
0: Eric, before you go, I want to ask you about the notorious former ICE jail in Florida, in the Everglades. You wrote a piece in The Atlantic headlined, "The Alligator Alcatraz Boondoggle." Yeah. So earlier this week, the Department of Homeland Security's internal watchdog revealed immigrants jailed at Alligator Alcatraz were held in outdoor metal cages that were no bigger than a phone booth. At least 79 immigrants were caged this way, which DHS called calming areas. They were caged for several minutes, up to nearly 2 hours. Investigators also found Alligator Alcatraz did not comply with standards related to medical care, food quality, personal hygiene, recreation. The jail eventually shut down after legal challenges and scrutiny over its abuse and inhumane conditions. Why did you shift to focus on Alligator Alcatraz, and what should we know about it today?
2: My next book is on prisons in America. I've been going into prisons in this country since the early 1990s. And unfortunately, President Trump has given me a concluding chapter of the book, which is the outrageous, unconscionable arrest and detention of immigrants in this country who are being completely brutalized. I've gone into maximum security prisons that are terrible. And it costs about $50,000, $70,000, $80,000 a year to house someone in a maximum security prison, maybe $100,000. The immigrants at Alligator Alcatraz had been sent there for civil violations, not criminal violations. And the state of Florida and the American taxpayers were paying $1 million a year per detainee to be held in the most brutal conditions that you will not find in most maximum security prisons. And I wrote that article for The Atlantic on Alligator Alcatraz to provide a roadmap for a Democratic Congress to investigate where that money went. I'm an investigative reporter. I could not find out the name of the warden of Alligator Alcatraz. It was being run by a private corporation with no background in corrections. It looks like they were friends of the governor of Florida who were earning a fortune off of exploiting and brutalizing immigrants who were there for a civil, you know, not even, they hadn't even been convicted of a crime. So my hope is that we will get a full federal investigation, not only of the human rights violations that occurred at Alligator Alcatraz, but follow the money. Who made a fortune off of this? I mean, the only prison that the United States runs that spends more money per detainee is Guantanamo. And the idea that we were subjecting busboys, landscapers, people who'd been in the United States for decades and committed no crime, to the kind of brutality that we saw at Guantanamo when Guantanamo first opened, it's a shameful episode in American history, and it needs to be fully investigated by Congress.
0: Eric Schlosser, congratulations on your work. Investigative journalist, author of several books, including Fast Food Nation, The Dark Side of the All-American Meal. The 25th anniversary edition of the book is being published next week. We'll link to all of your recent articles. Coming up, philosopher Susan Neiman, author of the new book, Call It Evil, Understanding the Trump Era. Stay with us.

0: Bad Attitude by Christina Vane, performing at the Brooklyn Folk Festival. This is Democracy Now!, democracynow.org, The War and Peace Report. I'm Amy Goodman with Nermeen Sheikh.
1: We end today's show with the philosopher Susan Neiman. In recent years, she has written extensively on politics in Germany and the United States. In 2019, she published the book Learning from the Germans, Race and the Memory of Evil. The book examines how Germany has confronted the evils of Nazism.
0: Susan Neiman's latest book is also about the concept of evil. It's titled Call It Evil, Understanding the Trump Era. Susan Neiman is a director emerita of the Einstein Forum in Potsdam, Germany, but she's joining us here in New York. Before we talk about your new book, I want to ask about what's happening in Germany, where you just left coming here. You're going to be teaching at New York University, NYU. You lived in Germany for 30 years.
2: Well, 30 years, yes.
0: German far-right party, AfD, recently won nearly 44% of the vote in the East German state of Saxony-Anhalt. It was the strongest showing by a far-right party since in the German election since the Nazi era. Can you talk about the significance of this? I mean, many in Germany are reeling at this point, but it's not known, as you know, we're very insulated in the United States when it comes to getting news from outside the United States. What's actually happened?
3: I don't know yet. In fact, I was just asked yesterday to write a piece for Le Monde on exactly that question. And I said, I'm not going to say anything in for another week, because we have two other big state elections coming on Sunday, which are actually represent many more people than Saxony-Anhalt. In particular, the Berlin election, where it looks as if we may get a Turkish woman whose parents went into exile from Turkey because they were socialists, who has tried as much as possible to base her campaign on Zoran Mamdani's. In fact, the Linke, the left party, has quoted Leonard Cohen saying, first we take Manhattan, then we take Berlin. Okay? So it would be a completely different result, also representing a much larger state of people. Germany has about Berlin has about 3.5 million people. It's also the capital. Sachsen-Anhalt has about 2 million. I don't want to play it down. It's deeply concerning that the AfD got so many voters.
0: What has changed in this last half century? I'd be way beyond that.
3: Yeah. So, look, part of it is the other parties are just awful. They are incapable. In fact, the almost funny thing, I mentioned Mamdani at a book talk I gave just before I left Germany. Somebody said to me, well, you've confirmed our worst fears about America. Is there any hope? And I said, yeah. We have a fantastic mayor of New York who's inspired a lot of other candidates. And the man said to me, you know, we Germans are very afraid of charisma. That's true. And that's one of the wrong lessons they learned from their history. What's changed is that the other parties don't, possibly the left, have a real program that they're able to communicate. What's changed is also one has to understand Sachsen-Anhalt is a state in East Germany. Now, one of the West German myths about East Germany is, oh, well, the reason why there are proportionally larger numbers of people voting for a far-right party is they never learned anything about democracy because they lived in a totalitarian system. This is just not true. In fact, the oldest people oldest population of Sachsen-Anhalt were the people who were voting against the AfD, okay? Not the younger people who were born in East Germany. What's true is that West Germans have been contemptuous of East Germans for a very long time. 1.8% of leadership jobs, and that's leadership in the media, in the government, in universities, in corporations, 1.8% of leadership inside East Germany is East German. The rest of it are West Germans who have come to East Germany. So there's a lot of resentment, understandably, and a lot of desire for change. There is racism. There is, there's racism everywhere. But I'm not convinced yet that it's a sign of where Germany is going, okay?
1: So let's go from what you said about the left in Germany taking inspiration from Zoran Mamdani, and then go to your book, these extremes of the political spectrum that are now in evidence in the U.S. Unfortunately, one of them is more powerful than the other. So talk about this book, why you wrote it, Call It Evil, Understanding the Trump Era.
3: I read it because, first of all, I was astonished by the number of people who didn't need to, who have quickly capitulated in the second Trump administration. Okay, I always thought the point of having more money than any family could possibly spend on luxury in a lifetime, I thought that the point of having that kind of money was being able to say no. And it's apparently not. That Google changed its maps to Lake America was for me. Thank you.
0: From Lake Ontario.
3: Yeah. Thank you for that expression. It's a trivial kowtow, but it's fairly unbelievable, I think. Okay. But what struck me that may explain both the capitulation and the election of the second Trump administration is the uneasiness that so many people on the left have with moral language. People worry that it's religiously tinged. If they're secular, it's not. This is something I know something about, having written
0: as a moral philosopher.
3: Yeah. And having written a book 25 years ago called Evil in Modern Thought. So I know something about the history. Moral concepts come before religious concepts in every culture. Okay. Religion is a way to express certain moral concepts. It's an attempt to solve certain moral problems. But the initial feeling of evil, you can call it a sense of injustice, is something that children have in every culture. And according to some researchers, even primates and other higher animals like elephants, okay? So it's not a religious term, although religious people tend to feel more comfortable with moral language. People worry that it's polarizing, that it's demonizing. And by that worry, we leave the strongest weapons we have in the language in the hands of people who are least responsible in using them.
1: So let's go, actually, to senior White House aide Stephen Miller speaking to CNN earlier this year.
2: We live in a world in which you can talk all you want about international niceties and everything else, but we live in a world, in the real world, Jake, that is governed by strength, that is governed by force, that is governed by power. These are the iron laws of the world.
1: So that's Stephen Miller, Susan Neiman, your response to that and what that shows about the entire political conversation here under the Trump administration.
3: Stephen Miller is echoing two sources. I don't know if he knows it. One is the Nazi legal theorist Carl Schmitt. But the other is something that goes back to the ancient Greeks. And it's about the Athenians defending a genocide, okay? The Athenians committed a genocide on the island of

0: we'd better just face it. Now, this is a philosophical idea, okay? People treat it as a fact. It's a philosophical idea. It's a piece of ideology. And it's a piece of ideology that we have been trained for a good century, or a bad century, if you like, a good century to accept as fact. And what my book does is talk about the ways in which, through misinterpretations of both Adam Smith and Charles Darwin, mixed in the late 20th century with a little bit of Michel Foucault, how those ideas got into the water stream. You don't have to have read any of those people to read them in the media, to hear them on television, but they are ideologies that are every bit as strong as any other totalitarian ideology.
1: But you, so I just want to ask you, because you do talk about this in the book. What do you think explains the fact that a large portion, a significant portion of the American population electorate voted for Trump in the second term?
0: Because although we could see the immorality in the first term and the tendencies towards fascism, I don't think that's too strong an expression. We're so convinced that moral concepts are for suckers, as he would say, or as Stephen Miller would say, you know, they're niceties that don't actually make a difference in the world, that people threw up their hands and were unable to condemn what was actually going on in a shocking kind of way. Many of us have been shocked. We talk about the contempt for the rule of law that we already saw to some extent in the first administration. We're seeing even more blatantly now. What we forget is the rule of law depends on people having a commitment to abide by the rule of law, even when a legal decision goes against you. Okay? That is a moral commitment. And James Madison knew that. He said the best constitution in the world, he didn't put it that way, he said no constitution can protect a people without any virtue. Now, the founding fathers were less anxious about using moral language than we have become. We need to get more comfortable with it, if we're going to understand exactly how we've been affected, maybe brainwashed is the appropriate term, by the idea that morality is for losers, suckers, fools, or it's a form of hype that is attempting to convince people, fool people, into accepting forms of power that we don't. And we saw that, frankly, in the George W. Bush administration, his use of words like moral clarity for a war that was neither moral nor clear, is, I think, something that prepared us to think when politicians use moral language, they're trying to pull the wool over our faces.
2: Well, the book is fascinating. It's called Call It Evil: Understanding the Trump Era. It's by Susan Neiman, Director Emerita of the Einstein Forum in Potsdam, Germany, philosopher and author of many books. Fascinating book. That does it for our show. Tonight, I'll be back in Bayshore, New York, where I grew up and went to high school. They'll be showing Steal the Story, Please! At the Bolton Center. I'll be there with the director of the film, Tia Lesson, and producer, Karen Sprook. You can go to our website for more details. Then next Tuesday, here in New York at the IFC Center. Then to Copenhagen, London, and Berlin. I'm Amy Goodman.
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6: Ever since Pearl Harbor, our nation has been in a race against the bad guys with the fate of all humanity hanging in the balance. It started just a few miles from here at Trinity Site. The atomic bomb ended World War II, but it initiated what would become the nuclear arms race. In 1983, the Soviet early warning system erroneously detected the

0: launch of an intercontinental ballistic missile from the United States. Fortunately for all of humanity, an engineer named Stanislav Petrov, who was manning the command center at the Soviet Air Defense Forces, suspected that the alerts were a false alarm and waited for corroboration. As long as humans are making the decision, we have control over our own fate. What happens when the humans are no longer making those life or death decisions? Last week, a researcher working for Anthropic quit his job and announced to the world his belief that there is a better than 10% chance that artificial intelligence will wipe out all of humanity in the next decade. Sadly, the only institution capable of providing guardrails is Congress, and Congress has decided that any attempt to rein in this new technology would put us at a competitive disadvantage with China. I suppose that in an environment where we can't even get our own companies to come to the table and reach an agreement on how to proceed safely, it may seem far-fetched to think that we could negotiate with China. And right now, there's no incentive to tap the brakes. AI is the only thing keeping our economy afloat during this time of reckless tariffs and foolish foreign wars. We've already reached the point where machines are ignoring human commands and achieving their goals by any means. We're not going to stop AI, nor should we. The potential for curing disease and addressing other problems is immense, but so is the potential for harm. We need to respect that and address it now, even if that means talking with China. With this week's commentary, I'm Walt Ribble.
1: That was a KTAL-LP commentary. The opinions expressed are those of the commentator and do not necessarily reflect the position of Las Cruces Community Radio. 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

And now joining Count Basie and his orchestra on stage, Lester Young, Joe Jones, Roy Eldridge, and flying home to the Basie Band for 1 o'clock jump, Illinois Jacket.

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1: Welcome to the KTAL Community Calendar for Thursday, September 17th. The Las Cruces Utilities Board meets at 3 p.m. on the second Thursday of every month in the Utilities Boardroom, room 225, at the Joint Utilities Building, 680 North Motel Boulevard. The board authorizes utility rates and charges for the city's nonprofit utilities operations. Carmela Canon Garcia of the New Mexico Holocaust Intolerance Museum will lead a public presentation at 3 p.m. at NMSU Zuhl Library in connection with the traveling exhibition Americans and the Holocaust, which is now on display. The title of her talk is Refuge in the Land of Enchantment, Holocaust Survivors Who Made New Mexico Their Home. Zuhl Library is open from 10 a.m. to 6 p.m. The exhibition runs through September 25th. New Mexico Wild and Heart of the Gila are hosting a screening of the documentary Journey Down the Gila at the Rio Grande Theater. This 90-minute film, created by Albuquerque filmmaker David Garcia, follows three mothers on an emotional voyage down America's first wilderness river. It honors their teenage children who lost their lives in service to the wild and chronicles the ongoing fight to keep the Gila River free-flowing. Doors open at 6:15. The film begins at 7. There will be an unveiling of a new mural with a message at 10 a.m. at the Mesquite Art Gallery, 340 North Mesquite Street. The mural is in tribute to Popeye and the Pueblo Revolt of 1680 and is an example of how public art can preserve our history and inspire future generations. It will feature Cliff Fregua, sculptor of the Popeye statue on display in Statuary Hall at the U.S. Capitol. There will also be a buffalo dance by Piro descendants and a mural walk. The Mesilla Valley Jazz and Blues Society meets at 6 p.m. on the third Thursday of each month at Boba Cafe, 1900 South Espina, for a monthly jazz jam. There will be a mix of seasoned and advancing musicians playing and singing with the house band. Interested musicians are encouraged to sign up ahead of time at mvjbsjazzjam@gmail.com. The Science Fiction Fantasy Book Club meets on the first and third Thursday of each month at Thomas Brannigan Memorial Library, 200 East Picacho. Share your current or favorite sci-fi reads, join discussions on previous, current, and future planned reads, and team up with others to read books on your list. Thursday Storytime will be held from 11 to 11:30 a.m. in the Roadrunner Room at Thomas Brannigan Memorial Library, 200 East Picacho. Each week they bring stories to life with books, felt board stories, songs, and movement. Recommended for children age 2 and older with a caregiver. Neurodivergent Nights will be held from 4 to 6 p.m. each Thursday evening through October at the Museum of Nature and Science, 411 North Main Street. 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

0: That's it for another edition of Drive Time Jazz. Thanks for sitting in with me, your host, the Buzzman, right here at KTALLP Las Cruces.
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origins of cultivating chili peppers have been traced to East Central Mexico some 6,000 years ago. They were one of the first self-pollinating crops cultivated in Mexico. Domestication and use in local cuisine was found in prehistoric times in early Mesoamerica, the region that extends from central Mexico to Central America and northern Costa Rica.

0: The Las Cruces Space Festival lifts off 10 a.m. to 1 p.m. Saturday, September 26th at the Museum of Nature and Science, 411 North Main Street. There will be hands-on STEM activities and space exploration.
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0: Did you know?
1: Mexico is one of the six cradles of civilization. The others are Egypt, Mesopotamia, the Indus Valley, China, and Peru. The Maya and the Aztecs were just the two most notable of the many advanced Mesoamerican civilizations Mexico.
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1: The typical Mexican sombreros were created with wide brims to protect men from the scorching hot sun. The word sombrero actually comes from the Spanish word sombra, which means shade or shadow.

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0: The traveling exhibition entitled Americans in the Holocaust is on display at the Zuhl Library, 2911 McPhee Circle on the NMSU campus. The 1,100 square foot exhibition examines the motives, pressures, and fears that shaped Americans' responses to Nazism, war, and genocide in Europe in the 1930s and 40s. The exhibition runs through September 25th.
1: Hi, this is James.

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1: The Destination Sports and Arts Complex at 1103 East Loman will host its first ever college night from 7 to 11 p.m. on Thursday, September 17th. It will include a DJ, dancing, hit tracks batting cage, cornhole, pickleball, and a place for those under 21 to hang out with their friends.

Hey, good morning, K-Tall, what's happening? And welcome to the Mesilla Valley Sports Show. I'm Mike O'Leary. I'm going solo today, but that's okay. Brian's got things he's taking care of. And welcome. Our show is on KTAL LP 101.

0: 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And I'm excited today. We have two great guests, Michelle Lucero and Marissa Prentice, both from Las Cruces Public Schools. Both have busy jobs working with athletics and activities, and we're going to get deep into the weeds on that before, but before we do that, let's get into some local sporting events and activities coming up in the near future. On Friday and Saturday this weekend, the Southwest, oh, it's only on Friday now. The Center on Aging charity, Center on Aging has a charity golf tournament. It's benefiting serving seniors of southern New Mexico, and they're trying to get money for meals, medical equipment, accessibility aids, things like that. It's at the NMSU golf course, and you can go to swcoagolf.com for info. This Saturday is the Mud Volleyball Tournament. It's at the Blue Moon Bar and Grill all day. There's kind of a little second city of Las Cruces there. Well over 1,000 people playing and participating. And they're now partnering with the Down Syndrome Foundation of Southeast New Mexico. If you need details, go to bluemoonnm.com for info. Also Saturday is the 5th annual NMSU Gratitude Walk and Run. And that event is open to all ages and all fitness levels. It beginning with a 5K on College Drive between Skeen Hall and Gerald Thomas Hall at 9:15 a.m. They're making sure the college students wake up. That's what it is. And it's followed by a one-mile run at 9:30. You can sign up at raceroster.com. Saturday is a busy day. Also, there's smart cycling class for confident adult riders. This is presented by the Safe Routes to School, and it's held at the Karen Trujillo Administrative Complexes there, where Las Cruces Public Schools administration are, at 505 South Main, going from 8 a.m. to 1 p.m. You do have to register, and there is some pre-class work required. To do that, go to Safe Routes to School's Facebook page. Also Saturday on campus at NMSU is the Bands of America New Mexico Regional Marching Band Championships. It's at Aggie Stadium all day. There are 15 high school bands from New Mexico, Texas, and Colorado. They'll be competing for a chance to go to nationals in Indianapolis. And that's all day, like I said. Happy Public Lands Month on Saturday. 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Meet at the Dripping Springs parking lot before 8 a.m. for a 3-hour or 3-mile in, 3-mile out, about 3-hour hike. Bring lots of water, snacks, wear appropriate shoes and clothing. It is open to the public, but there is a parking fee. 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Finally, on Saturday, you can play tennis with the NMSU women's tennis team. It's a fundraiser. It's from 10 to 12 at the NMSU Tennis Center. Lunch will be included. There is a fee, as it is a fundraiser. You can contact Abigail Wild at 254-431-7362. On Sunday, there is the second annual Super Dash 5K and 1 mile fun run at La Llorona Park. It's from 9 to 11 a.m. benefiting Al Caldito Soup Kitchen. 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More info on that is also at runsignup.com. And finally, Saturday and Sunday is the NCS, the National Championship Series Classic Baseball Tournament. This is for teams ranging from 5 and under through 18 and under. There are over 45 teams, and they'll play all over town all day on Saturday and Sunday. A couple other events. Oregon Mountain Pickleball Club has registration open for men's, women's, and co-ed fall leagues. These fall leagues start next week, so get going. They go from the 21st of September through November 12th. Registration is also open for beginner lessons by the Oregon Mountains Pickleball Club. And for info on both, go to OregonMountainsPickleball.org. It's a little early, but this fills up. In October, Friends of the Oregon Mountain Desert Peaks will be hosting a Moving Montañas Fall Camp for Kids, grade 2nd through 5th. And that's from 8:30 to noon each day that week, because I believe that's fall break, if I'm not mistaken, October 5th through 8th. Mm-hmm. Uh-huh. Okay. And kids will learn outdoor skills. They're going to be hunting around and learning about insects and actually making tic-tac-toe pottery. Sign-up spots fill quickly, so you got to go to OregonMountainsDesertPeaks.org for details. And other mountain biking, hiking, running events are all around town. You can go to many sites like the Oregon Mountain Desert Peaks, like lascruces.gov/hiking, the Doniana Village Association Facebook page. All those have great events. Hey, I've got some sad news to report. Yesterday it was announced that former Aggie legend and NFL football star Fred Young passed away. Fred played for the Aggies from 1980 to 83 and was later inducted into the New Mexico State Hall of Fame in 1991, also is in the Ring of Honor. The Seattle Seahawks made Fred a third-round overall pick, 76th overall in the 1984 draft, and he made the Pro Bowl, the NFL Pro Bowl, his first 4 years, first couple years as an incredible special teams player. First special teams player ever to make Pro Bowl that wasn't a returner. He did it with his tackling. And then a few as a linebacker. Young finished his pro career with the Indianapolis Colts before retiring and moving back and living here in Las Cruces for a long, long time. He impacted Aggie athletics, the game of football, and the Las Cruces community, and he will be long remembered. And I hope he rests in peace. And sending out thoughts to his family, his wife, and all of his kids. All right, in local high school football, Las Cruces High, ranked number 2, is undefeated at 4-0. They visit Oregon Mountain on Friday at the Field of Dreams. Right behind them, Centennial High School is number 3. They're only 2-2, but they will be traveling to Clovis for a tough match in district. And football is in district now. In 4A football, local football, Gadsden is ranked number 1 and is 4-0. High school girls soccer, Oregon Mountain High School is 9-0-1. They're ranked number 3 in the state on Max Preps, the rankings. The Lady Knights play at Artesia tonight. Number 9, Centennial is, and number 12, Mayfield, are also on the roads this weekend. And in high school boys soccer, Centennial is 7-3-1 and leads the teams, the best one going in the local teams right now, and they play at Rio Grande. Cruces High is 5-5-1. They host Carlsbad tomorrow. In high school girls volleyball, Las Cruces is 8-1. They are ranked number 3 in New Mexico. They play at Carlsbad tonight. Centennial is 7-1. They're ranked number 4, and they travel to Hobbs. Number 9, Mayfield, is 9-9. They are off this weekend. New Mexico State UDA boys soccer, we mentioned they are back. We thought there was the program had stopped, but it is back. And they won their first game. They played a club team from UTEP and beat them 5-2. Their next match is up at the club team at UNM this Saturday. NMSU soccer, the Aggies tied UNM 1-1 last weekend. Esme Arenas scored a late goal to even the score. The Aggies next host UTEP tonight at 7 p.m. at the Aggie soccer complex. And it's also senior day, even though that's kind of early for that. They have several more matches to play. But it's senior day and playing the minors. NMSU volleyball is 6-4. The Aggies lost a tough match to UTEP and then bounced back last weekend to beat UC San Diego and Pacific. They traveled to Illinois this week for a tournament at Bradley University. And in NMSU football, the Aggies have a bye this weekend in preparation for the big game next weekend where they host UNM. That will be on national TV. We'll talk more about that next week. Hey, 4 former NMSU football players were on opening day rosters in the NFL. First-year pros were Seth McGowan with the Colts, Keyshawn Elliott with the Bears, and Mike Washington Jr. with the Raiders. They all suited up for their respective teams. They are on the active rosters. Another former Aggie, Eli Stowers, he's on the roster for the Eagles, but he's on injured reserve right now, so he is not on the active roster. He has to wait at least 4 weeks to get healthy and play. Another Aggie, Roy Lopez, plays for the Cardinals, and this is his sixth NFL season, and he plays. So he had four tackles in the opening game, and the Cardinals win over the Chargers. We have a couple other announcements. Defending champ Aiden Thomas came into a three-way tie for third at the New Mexico Open Golf Championships. It ended yesterday up at Turtleback Mountain in TRC. He was the pro champ, actually. It's a pro and amateur course championships, and the winner was Jackson Funkhouse. He won 23 under par, so he just destroyed the course. He is a junior from New Mexico State University's golf team, and also on the golf team for NMSU, Max Chan tied for fifth at 13 and under. So great job, Aggie and former Aggie golfers. A couple other kudos. Centennial High School boys soccer player Ronan Dowell, was named the National Merit Semifinalist, a National Merit Semifinalist for 2027. Nominations are based on either their SATs or National Merit Qualifying Tests, and Dowell is one of many that made it to the semifinals, but he did it, and he's playing sports too, so kudos to Ronan. Finally, five local softball players from the New Mexico Fire fast pitch team have been invited to the fourth annual USSSA National All-State Championships. They'll be held at the Space Coast Complex in Vieira, Florida in December. And kudos to these five young ladies. They're about 12 years old, 12, 13-year-old kids, and they are all local players, and they are actively fundraising to pay for that travel in December. All right, our guests today are from Las Cruces Public Schools. Marissa Prentice is the activities coordinator, and Michelle Lucero is the middle school athletics coordinator. Welcome to the show.
1: Thank you so much.
0: Hey, great to have you guys. I have a little background on what you do, but our listeners don't. So if you wouldn't mind, just tell us a little bit about who you are and what you do.
2: Okay. So hi, I'm Marissa. And yes, I'm the activities coordinator for Las Cruces Public Schools. And in a nutshell, I oversee all of our extracurricular and co-curricular activities that are academic, mm-hmm. so non-athletic. And we have a fine arts person. So he is in charge of all of our performing arts and our bands and orchestra and theaters. But I do all of the academic organizations like chess, FFA, mm-hmm. eSports, and the list goes on. We have about...
0: Yeah. We're going to go through the list later.
2: So
0: later.
2: Don't go through the list now. But that's, in a nutshell, that's what I do in my department.
0: And there's like 19 different organizations?
2: There's 19 organizations within our district.
0: Yeah.
2: There's 19 that we can be a part of. Okay. We have more than that in our district.
0: Oh, okay. All right. Michelle?
1: I'm Michelle Lucero. I'm the middle school's athletic coordinator. I oversee sports for all of the middle schools, which entails creating their schedules for football, basketball, volleyball. I do track, and then also we partner with LCYSA for soccer. I also help with overseeing games at the Field of Dreams football complex and the softball complex.
0: Okay. And for the listeners that don't know, we've got seven in town middle schools.
1: Eight middle schools, including White Sands. White Sands does not participate in football. Mm-hmm. As of now, a lot of their players do get to go and play at Mesa Middle School, which we have about five from White Sands right now playing there.
0: Over the hill, yeah.
1: Mm-hmm, just over the hill. And the rest of them have multiple teams for their other sports. Football is just the one team. But the other sports have multiple teams.
0: Yeah. And Marissa, how long have you been the coordinator?
2: I'm going on 5 years.
0: Okay. And Michelle?
1: This is the start of my sixth year, so which should be the start of your sixth year.
2: Did we start at the same time?
1: Yeah, we started at the same time.
2: Okay, well, 6 years.
1: Literally within 2 months of each other. Okay. I started in August, okay, and I think you started in October. Years. So this is the beginning of our sixth school year, okay, if that makes sense.
2: Yes.
0: No,
2: yes,
0: that makes sense. Yeah, and we're into the semester now. What are we, 4 or 5 weeks in now? Something like that?
1: Gosh, I feel like. Wait,
2: it feels like it's been going.
1: It's over six because we already had interim. So I would say we're looking at the seventh or eighth week.
0: Okay. So this
1: very close.
0: School's flying.
1: Yes, it is.
0: Well, Marissa, why don't you now go through some of the list? It's quite broad and expansive.
2: Yes. So we categorize into two groups, I guess. So we're under NMAA. All of the organizations that we support are sanctioned by NMAA.
0: That's the New Mexico Activities Association.
2: Yes. And so we categorize ourselves into two areas, mm-hmm, CTSOs, which are our career and student technical organizations.
0: Okay.
2: And those are affiliated with our career pathways within the school. So we consider them co-curricular activities because, mm-hmm, what they learn, they also take on to the extracurricular component. But since
0: there are in-class components in that one.
2: They are an in-class component. So for example, we have HOSA, which is our health occupations. That coincides with all of our health classes, mm-hmm, in the high schools.
0: Okay.
2: And so we have them in we have HOSA in every high school and 3 middle schools this year.
0: Great.
2: So we're kind of...
0: Yeah, some of the activities trickle down to elementary even, right?
2: Right. Another CTSO is FFA, which is a well-known organization,
0: sure.
2: In all of our in 4 of our high schools, the comprehensive high schools, mm-hmm, plus we have that in 3 middle schools as well.
0: Great.
2: And that's probably our largest CTSO organization here in Las Cruces, probably in the state and nationally as well.
0: Yeah, I would think so.
2: And then our other category is the non-CTSO activities, so activities such as student council, chess, esports is our biggest organization. It's growing very, mm-hmm, quickly. We've only been going for 3 years, 3 or 4 years, but it just keeps getting bigger, and that trickles down all the way down into our elementary. We actually have about 17 elementary esports teams.
0: Yeah.
2: And so.
0: I can see where that's popular right now.
2: Oh, very popular.
0: Kids love their games.
1: Very
0: kids
1: popular.
0: Love their games.
1: It's nice that they have their own outlet now.
2: And
1: it's
2: really well supported by our community and by our state, by NMAA. Mm-hmm. We have a state competition in, mm-hmm, the spring. So
0: yeah. But you have bowling?
2: We do have bowling.
0: We don't have a bowling alley.
2: We don't have a bowling alley, but we do have a bowling team, Las Cruces High.
0: Yeah.
2: Under Peggy Nix.
0: I've communicated with her before.
2: Yes, yes.
0: They have to go over the hill to White Sands,
2: they
0: believe.
2: They do.
0: Right?
2: They
0: Practice and.
2: They practice a few times a week.
0: One
1: of these days, we might have something here for them.
0: And then something near and dear to me is the athletic training competition.
2: Yes.
0: NMAA sponsors a competition where kids that learn these skills and knowledge get to show what they know.
2: Every spring, at the end of the spring, our athletic trainers get to go up to state and compete. Mm. That's an interesting group because they kind of are their own group. They're under athletics a little bit, and, mm-hmm, then I support them for the athletic training challenge. So. Yeah. We're really excited for them.
0: Okay. Junior ROTC. We should talk about that.
2: Yes, that is correct. We have 3, Mayfield, Las Cruces, and Oregon Mountain, and they have competitions all year long, and then we support them at the state competition in April for drill teams.
0: Yeah. Well, you talk about competitions. Pretty much all of these organizations compete in some form or manner, right?
2: Every single one of them, at least at the state competition. Several of them have regional competitions, district competitions that they compete at. Mm-hmm. And then our CTSOs, we support them as they go to national competition as well.
0: Yeah, that's fantastic. Okay, Michelle, let's talk a little bit more about the sports that you oversee.
1: Okay, so just a little bit of a change this year with bantamweight having gone away a couple of years ago.
0: Bantamweight football.
1: Bantamweight, all of it.
0: Oh, all sports.
1: All sports for bantamweight have gone away.
0: Okay.
1: So last year, Endzone took up some of the need for those teams, mm-hmm, for the sports that we use, volleyball, football, basketball. They took up some of it. But we just saw that there was still a greater need that we wanted to definitely fill for some of our kids. So we took on 7th grade sports this year. This is the first year of us doing that. There were some definite hiccups. You know, Michelle Rongo was great, our athletic director. She was great in deciding, you know what, we need to figure this out because our kids need an outlet, something that everybody can be a part of. So we included seventh grade sports this year, and it was a little rough getting started. Right now we have, for volleyball, we have our A teams, which are the seven schools except for White Sands, because their numbers, of course, are not that of other schools.
3: Right.
1: And then we have our B teams. So we have seven A teams and 27 B teams.
3: Wow.
1: So this year, for volleyball players, we have a total of 430 players with the eight
3: That's a lot
1: middle
3: of kids.
1: Schools. Yes, it is.
3: And you have to organize those. That's
1: yes. Let me tell
3: cats.
1: You, this year, the schedule was insane. But yeah. I have amazing administrators and athletic coordinators at the middle schools who are like,
3: time,
1: hey,
3: referees.
1: We got to do what we have to do. Officials have been amazing in accommodating. We have five school sites that run on Mondays and Wednesdays.
3: Okay.
1: And one of those sites has to do four games.
3: Yeah.
1: In order for us to accommodate the number of teams that we have right now.
3: So that's a big change, because last year, and traditionally, it's always been just open
1: the
3: to eighth graders except for
1: White Sands. White Sands and soccer. So soccer, since we partnered through LCYSA, we didn't always have the numbers to build up the teams, because it's almost like a football team. You've got 11 players.
3: Yeah.
1: So we needed to incorporate seventh grade. White Sands is the one anomaly where they can actually use sixth graders too, and they've had to use sixth graders for soccer.
3: Yeah. LCYSA is Las Cruces Youth Soccer, and they are about four doors down from
1: us here. Yes, they are. Eric Tufarber has been amazing in getting this off and running and working with us. You know, it's been a great partnership, because soccer wasn't something we had before, and you see a different group of kiddos coming out for soccer, and it was amazing to see them. The first year, it was Mesa Middle School that won the championship, and it was just amazing to see the kiddos out there that you don't normally see for football or for basketball.
3: Right.
1: It was different, and it was amazing, and it's come a long way.
3: So our fall sports are football, volleyball, and soccer?
1: So right now we have – so we never want our seasons to coincide.
3: Right.
1: We want 8th graders, 7th graders now to have an opportunity to play every sport.
3: Right.
1: So right now we have volleyball and football, and when they end, the next sports will start. So once volleyball is over, girls soccer starts, and once – football is over, boys soccer starts, so that they don't have to make a choice between the two.
3: Yeah.
1: And then starting in January, we will have girls soccer and boys basketball.
3: Mm-hmm.
1: And then we have track, which will start at the end of March, but only for eighth graders, because our numbers for track are always there. We are not short on numbers for track.
3: Yeah.
1: So unfortunately, this year will only be eighth grade. We can definitely look at it for next year, but
3: I have worked eighth grade track meets before, and there are millions of kids. It goes all day into the night.
1: It's amazing, though. It really is.
3: Yeah.
1: It's so nice to see them out there. It's a different element having them out there for track. It's they're different people out there for track. It's amazing.
3: Yeah. Well, from the sounds of it, there are a lot of places for kids to go and activities and sports if they're interested. And even if they're just casually interested, they can just try things out, right?
2: Absolutely.
1: It's an opportunity that they might not have later on, definitely. And now with the middle schools, for the three that she was talking about, when we talk about FFA and HOSA and esports, it's been huge in getting our middle school students, you know, the middle child of the of the three, the elementary, the middle, and then the high school. They're like the middle child. So it's nice to have something for them.
3: Absolutely. And just having stuff, a lot of times it's after school, some of it's before school, I think.
1: Yes.
3: And then some are in class.
2: Correct.
3: To support this. So it's great. I think that's fantastic that we have that outlet for kids. And
1: it's academic based. That's the most important part. You know, they do have to adhere to the NMAA guidelines of a 2.0, no Fs, in order to be eligible to play
3: Absolutely.
1: In there. Because, of course, it's a privilege to be able to do some of these extracurricular activities.
3: Yeah, you have to basically earn the right to be
1: Absolutely.
3: Able to like, get a driver's license. You got to be able to do the right things.
2: Definitely. And that's across the board.
1: Yes.
2: Not just even our activity students,
3: right.
2: Before they can participate, they have to meet eligibility requirements.
3: And you mentioned that, you know, all of these fall under the NMAA, but they also, Las Cruces Public Schools has our own kind of guidebook, rules and regs too, You want to talk about that a little?
2: Yes. So 3 years ago, four years ago, we got together as a community, brought in community members, district employees, and put together a unified student activities handbook. So they call us the AAA department. So it's the athletics department, the activities department, and our arts department.
3: Okay.
2: And so together we worked to put together that handbook. And every year we make changes accordingly. And that goes out to all of our components, mm-hmm. and the requirement for parents and students to look over that, read through it, and then sign an acknowledgement form at the end to be able to participate, even right. to start the year mm-hmm. with
3: us. And some of the components are like conduct, right?
2: Correct. Absolute code of conduct.
1: Yes.
3: Travel.
2: Travel.
3: I know there's travel.
2: Lots of travel.
3: Yeah. That can
2: rules
3: be a little
2: and
3: risky.
2: Regs. Yes.
3: Kids out on the road.
1: It is. And the one thing that we do have in our discipline matrix as well is there's, when you have this privilege of being in these different entities, you have a higher standard that has to be met. So there's a consequence, it's not just the consequence at the school. You also face the consequence when it comes to that activity mm-hmm. or that athletic event. So they understand that actions are very, very important when it comes to the decisions that
3: and
1: we make.
3: And you're representing your yes. organization, your school, your community.
1: 100%.
3: Yeah.
1: Yes.
3: Just like I'm used to the college level and the high school level, but it's wherever you go.
1: Mm-hmm.
3: And that's great. I think that's great. You mentioned that they have to read and sign that off, but there's some other components to eligibility. I know in athletics,
1: yes.
3: they have a physical.
1: So in athletics, and we actually both use rank one because there are fine arts and activities do have to have physicals. So
3: okay.
1: there are sports now, and then there are bowling
2: and
1: ROTC have to have physicals
3: yeah,
1: now.
3: Oh, they're
1: and
3: out.
1: Band. Sorry, yes, band.
3: Yeah.
1: All have to
3: marching
1: have physicals.
3: Band, absolutely.
1: So rank one, we actually have rank one. That's where we use. That's the platform that we use for all of their physicals and all of the code of conducts. So there are two separate ones, one for activities and arts and one for athletics.
3: Mm-hmm.
1: Athletics, of course, there's the code of conduct. There's the physical. There's consent to treat. There are a number of documents that they have to in. Concussion.
3: Yeah.
1: Concussion is
3: right.
1: huge.
3: Yep.
1: That we have
3: Do
1: to have.
3: A baseline concussion test.
1: Absolutely. Yeah. Just so that students are aware, like when this happens, this is what we're looking for. This is what you need to do. Please make sure somebody knows that you're possibly concussed or something has happened that you're not ready for that event or something has happened in the game. And we need to get it handled before it becomes something bigger.
3: Absolutely. Prepare. Hey, we're close to the bottom of the hour, so I want to remind our listeners that this is the Mesilla Valley Sports Show, and it is on KTAL LP 101.5. FM Las Cruces. 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You can do a lot of things there. You can look at all the incredible shows we have. And trust me, we have so many great shows. We have passionate hosts for music shows. We have really thought-provoking local interview and talk shows. And then we have some from the outside, too. You can go look at the schedule. You can look for shows that might pique your interest. And you can look up songs. Hey, what was the name of that song? Or who did that song? You can go on our website and find that. That's kind of fun. I like to do that all the time. We also have a donate button. And on the donate button, you can donate a one-time gift. 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It's not much. But those are what keeps the lights on here. So we really appreciate and support all the support we get. As far as our show, you could interact with us. You can leave some feedback, tell us what you like, what you don't like, suggest other show guests. So go to lccommunityradio.org. But getting back to our show with our guests, Michelle and Marissa, you talked a little bit about the competitions the NMAA has. Go into what entails to get a kid maybe to the to a nationals, let's say.
2: So
3: or a team.
2: Well, our organizations, those are, Nationals goes under our CTSO, so our student organizations. Mm-hmm. And so all year long, not only are they in the classes participating and learning the curriculum, but then throughout the year, they practice just like any other organization or sport, and then they have regional competitions typically. Mm-hmm. And so that's the opportunity for them to showcase their skills. And most of the competitions for our organizations, like AHOSA or FCCLA, which is our Culinary and Facts Consumer Sciences.
3: What's the acronym?
2: Oh, you're asking a really tough question. I actually don't have that.
3: I got it somewhere.
2: If
3: Family, Career,
2: I'm
3: and Community Leaders?
2: Yes.
3: Of America?
2: Yes.
3: Okay,
2: Thank you.
3: What is that one? That's the culinary
2: The culinary, the consumer science, the tourism management and tourism, hotel management and tourism organization. So those classes help students in that those fields. Oh. And so competition, they are learning the curriculum in classes with their teachers, and then they go to these regional competitions. But their competitions entail things like leadership components.
3: Okay.
2: So a lot of presentations, interview skills. They have to do a mock interview. Some of them are skill-based. Well, a lot of the competitions are skill-based, so whatever they're learning in their classes. For HOSA, it might be a CPR, demonstrate CPR, demonstrate. Mm-hmm. We have vet classes, so demonstrate. It depends on the prompt that they're given. Mm-hmm. So they might have to bandage a wound or clean a wound or mm-hmm. or a physical therapy, have someone walk on crutches or teach them how to. And so there's a wide range of competitions for each organization.
3: Yeah.
2: And so they compete at a regional level, and then based on their performance and where they place, then they are invited to go to state competition, and they do the exact same thing. Projects, a lot of projects are submitted, and then if they place at state, they get to go to nationals. Now, the district supports first through third place winners at their regional competition to attend state, and we will pay for them to go to state at 100% coverage.
3: Great.
2: And then if they get first place at state, we will pay for them to go to nationals.
3: Oh, fantastic.
2: Yes.
3: I remember working in the Pan American Center, and we would have FFA competitions, and there were all these cages with some live fowl and some dead ones, and I know they had to go in the rooms and be grilled a little bit about what they judge.
2: Yes. They still do that. In fact, the state competition for our career development events is still at NMSU, both leadership and career. They separate their competitions into two.
3: Okay.
2: But they are still held at NMSU.
3: Okay,
2: and
3: great.
2: Actually, our FFA team getting ready to go to national competition in Indianapolis.
3: That's exciting.
2: At Las Cruces High School, Centennial High School will be attending to compete, and then I believe Mayfield High School will be attending to attend. So most of our national competitions aren't just competitions, they're also conferences. So students have the opportunity to go and network and go to workshops and learn and things like that.
3: Boy, starting them early. That's fantastic, though.
2: Yes.
3: And at the middle school, competitions culminate in city championships.
1: Yeah, so we're definitely lucky that we have the number of middle schools that we have. Mm-hmm. Some of those smaller districts have to go out of the city limits to have their games, and we're very fortunate that we have enough teams here that we play each other. So the volleyball season started, our first game started on the 26th, and we'll culminate with a championship on October 3rd. Mm-hmm. We have an A team championship, and we also have a B team championship.
3: Okay.
1: So with 27 teams, we're starting that tournament on a Tuesday. Normally we would start on a Wednesday for our B teams, but we're starting on a Tuesday.
3: You're going to start in 2025.
1: Yeah, I know. It's been fun, let me tell you. And then the football championship will be, you know, the two with the best record, our number one and our number two, to play each other on October 21st at the Field of Dreams football complex.
3: Okay. Fantastic. And I've been to a couple, but you're going to help keep me informed.
1: So I am going to help keep you informed.
3: Who
1: and
3: wins,
1: you know,
3: these football, volleyball,
1: I have to tell
3: soccer,
1: you, it's,
3: championships?
1: It's Michelle Rongan and I were at a couple of games at the beginning of the season, and the play of some of our girls. Volleyball is just overtaken so much.
3: It's big time.
1: The club world is huge.
3: Yeah.
1: And to watch some of these girls play, you're just like, wow. I don't remember them playing like this when my kids were playing. It was definitely not the same level of competition. So that level of competition,
3: they got it over the net.
1: It was just to get it over the net kind of thing, definitely. And now it's like, even some of our B teams, girls who have never played before, we have some amazing coaches who are getting these girls to pass, to set, and to hit.
3: Yeah.
1: And it's just so nice to see. And they're having fun. Even some of our teams that girls have never played before, they're just trying this out to try it out. Somebody came up to them and said, hey, how about you play volleyball this year? Mm-hmm. They're like, man, why not? And they're having fun, and they're smiling, and it's the camaraderie. And even when things don't go their way, it's turning around and saying, hey, it's okay. It's nice. It really is nice.
3: I like volleyball. After a point, both groups come together. You know, hey, we got the point. Hey, it's okay. Keep going.
1: Yes, and even then, like if, say, somebody's serving and it doesn't go the way that they hoped it would, you know, somebody's coming over and the girls are coming over and say, hey, we're okay. We'll get it back. We'll get it back.
3: Lots of positive things.
1: Yes, absolutely.
3: So, Michelle, I think you said that volleyball is pretty big and boys basketball is fairly big, too?
1: Boys basketball is huge. In Las Cruces, we have had a number of B teams. I want to say last year, without the inclusion of seventh grade, we had about 15 B teams for boys basketball on top of our 7A teams. So we had like 22 teams for boys basketball last year.
3: Well, let's do some numbers. Just give us some quick...
1: So I can give you those numbers, luckily. So 25-26 for football.
3: Yeah.
1: We had 182 players.
3: That's great.
1: This year for football... we have 282 players.
3: Yeah,
1: and at 100. Two of the schools I looked to see, only two of the schools reported their seventh graders. Camino has about 18 seventh graders. Lynn Middle School has about 20 seventh graders on the team. So definitely incorporating seventh grade made a difference.
3: Sure.
1: For a lot of these
3: And in football is a sport, you need a lot of bodies.
1: Absolutely. And then for volleyball last year, we had 258 volleyball players. And this year we have 430 volleyball players.
3: That's
1: so
3: crazy.
1: It's definitely picked up, you know, the having seventh grade and, you know, having coaches was the biggest concern that we had, of course.
3: Sure.
1: And we are very fortunate that we have coaches at the middle school level that step up, and some of them are coaching two teams.
3: Yeah.
1: We did have a coaches fair where we tried to get more in.
3: Yeah.
1: I think it worked out for one. But we do have a couple of middle schools where you have two coaches coaching two teams, trying to put the schedule together to keep that coach either at the same school or playing at 5 o'clock at one school and then driving over to the other school for a 7 o'clock game. You know, they've been just so gracious in their time. And
3: now, are coaches all LCPS employees?
1: They are not all LCPS employees. So we can
3: have members.
1: Yes, absolutely. The hard part is, and of course, you know, there are so many, the cost to become a coach is significant. And rightfully so, you know, they have to have the tools. They have to have the skills to be a coach, to be out there.
3: There's a lot of checks that have to be checked off.
1: Absolutely. You know, so we are fortunate that, you know, we as a district have covered, there was something new, I want to say it was 2 or 3 years ago, every coach has to be CPR AED certified.
3: Great.
1: And that's a license that has to be done every 2 years.
3: Oh, yeah.
1: So, and it's not inexpensive at all. So we are very fortunate that we have covered the cost for the majority of our returning coaches to get that done. So this past year, we had... an entity come in and do it for us. So we have the bulk of our coaches that are covered by the district. And now we are doing our best to have smaller sections of those CPR AED courses for them, because it's something that they have to do every 2 years.
3: Yeah, and that's crucial.
1: It is crucial.
3: You never know. Anytime.
1: Absolutely, you never know.
3: Somebody can go down.
1: No, and we have actually new AEDs for each school too.
3: Oh, fantastic.
1: That actually, it used to be that once a week, somebody from health services would have to go check on every AED at every school site. And now we have newer AEDs where it reports to us that everything's working on the AED machine, so they don't have to go out.
3: Of course,
1: to each site.
3: Yeah, because AEDs have batteries, and they have to be switched out, or you can't just plug it into a wall.
1: No.
3: Yeah.
1: And so it's nice, so every school can bring that out for our football games. And for football games, we also have for middle school, we have athletic trainers at every middle school game. Health services has worked very hard.
3: Those
1: to
3: are the
1: ensure.
3: High school athletic trainers.
1: Sometimes we did switch our games to Wednesdays to try and have that happen.
3: Right, because they
1: unfortunately,
3: have games
1: yes,
3: most of the
1: it
3: week.
1: Doesn't always happen.
3: Yeah.
1: But we do have some PRNs that come in.
3: Yeah.
1: And they are there at each school.
3: Actually, I know most of them.
1: Yeah, you know, they're very, very, I mean,
3: now that you mentioned
1: we're
3: that, yeah.
1: super fortunate to have them at the middle school because, yeah. you know, football is a tough one.
3: It's a high-risk sport.
1: It is, and it's we are privileged to have them out there helping us when those student-athletes need them.
3: Yeah, fantastic. Marissa, you had mentioned esports is a really fast-growing one. What else is fairly big in numbers?
2: So Student Council is probably our biggest organization as far as student numbers.
3: Mm-hmm.
2: And again, it's because in our activity organizations, any student can participate at any time.
3: Mm-hmm.
2: So they might start at the beginning, they might start later a couple months down the road, they might start in January. So they're always welcome to join. A lot of our organizations have classes, not just the CTSO, so Student Council,
3: mm-hmm.
2: big classes in all of our high schools, yeah. lots of classes.
3: My
2: so
3: granddaughters
2: that
3: were
2: services
3: both.
2: Lots of students. Probably each high school has anywhere from 100 to 150 participants in just Student Council.
3: Yeah.
2: And so that's probably one of our largest in numbers, besides esports. And then fastest growing this year is our chess organization.
3: Oh, really?
2: So we're very excited this year. We only had a few last year, a couple of middle schools and a couple of high schools participating. And this year, our very first district tournament tomorrow will be at RGPI, and we already have 150 students participating
3: fantastic.
2: In that tournament.
3: That's great.
2: Yes.
3: Cool. What are some of the lesser known or hidden gems?
2: I would say our smaller organizations, speech and debate
3: okay.
2: is one, and I'm quickly trying to learn all of the components of speech and debate.
3: Mm-hmm.
2: They have several tournaments throughout the year. They travel up to Albuquerque, and then of course they have their state competition in the spring, just mm-hmm. like with everything else.
3: Mm-hmm.
2: Another small one that is growing fast is mock trial.
3: Okay.
2: And so we only started a couple of years ago with mock trial at two schools, and now Centennial and Arrowhead. And now they are at we have a mock trial team at every high school.
3: All right.
2: And so, and middle school, we also have middle school mock trial.
3: Wow.
2: Middle school competes in the fall. High school mock trial competes in the spring.
3: That's fantastic. How do you let people know about these? I know there's a lot of non-information. People, I didn't know that middle school even
1: right.
3: had sports.
1: Right. So, and of course, word of mouth. So I do prepare a newsletter for seventh grade. Well, now it'll start in sixth grade. We do get that information out to the middle schools
3: mm-hmm.
1: probably about March so that they can start. And they do. They bring in and they have assemblies where they talk to the students about, this is what we're going to have for next year. These are the requirements. This is what you have to do in order to qualify. They'll probably start them in January this year,
3: mm-hmm.
1: a little bit earlier because we have the incorporation of seventh grade.
3: Yeah.
1: We made this decision, I want to say it was about February or March last year to incorporate seventh grade. So we want to try a little bit sooner to get
3: yeah.
1: them word out to everybody in January.
3: Sure.
1: And to remind them that January to May, those grades, that second semester
3: yeah.
1: is what you have to have a 2.0 no Fs in order to be able to play come August.
3: Yeah.
1: So they definitely will meet with them probably January, hopefully this year, just to get
3: the newsletter
1: out. And
3: those are sixth graders going to seventh.
1: Yes.
3: So they're just the beginning.
1: Yes, they're
3: the
1: just
3: first
1: beginning.
3: Year middle
1: yes.
3: school kids.
1: Yes. So they'll have that there. We do have an Instagram and a Facebook and an X page for athletics that Michelle Ronga shares all of our information out.
3: Okay.
1: Kelly Jamison is really good about getting that information out there
3: okay.
1: as well. And it's also on our website,
3: mm-hmm.
1: Just to inform everybody that, hey, we have this outlet for students. Here's something for them to do after school.
3: Okay. And Marissa, I know that's part of the, but there's other ways.
2: So a lot of it is dependent on teacher recruitment.
3: Mm-hmm.
2: And so club organization recruitment. Most of our organizations have officers, student officers, student leaders. So it's up to those student leaders to go out and recruit other students, get the word out, host events.
3: You might be a good fit
2: yes,
3: for this.
2: Yes, host events at their school.
3: Okay.
2: Of course, we also have social media as well. But we also put on one of the other parts of my job is that I host several district-wide student events. Mm-hmm. So for example, this coming October, we will have our third annual student barbecue. So it's a, we call it the Grill and Thrill student barbecue, where we have students compete against each other in outdoor cooking classes. And so we've incorporated that in order to get our FFA students and our FCCLA culinary students out there. And then this year, we're going to bring in our middle school culinary arts students to come and be the tasters and to get to witness what they might get to do in high school. So we host these events so that our elementary, middle school, and high school students can have the opportunity to work together, bring in the community as a whole, the Las Cruces Public School community as a whole, but also invite our community members to come out and see what our students can do as far as their organizations. At competition, we don't have an audience. They're mostly closed contests.
3: Right.
2: And so their parents don't get to see them perform, the community. And so we have these events where we give the opportunity to community members and their parents to get to see them actually do what they do and love.
3: Sounds like a great episode for the Food Channel.
2: Yes, please invite us. Absolutely. We'd love to talk about our barbecue.
1: And they have a food truck this year, correct?
2: And they do. Yes. So our CTE,
3: the kids.
1: They do.
2: Our CTE department, through a grant, Senator Hamlin was able to secure some funding, and we were able to get a food truck last year. And this year, our students are going to get to utilize that food truck as a learning lab, but also as a fundraising lab.
3: Oh, fantastic. That's really cool. So I'm going to guess on this, but I'm going to ask it anyway. There's been increased participation or decrease in the past couple of years?
2: An increase.
1: Increase.
3: Yeah.
2: Yeah.
1: Unfortunately, except for girls basketball. I don't know. That is my goal right there. We need to get, and it's across the board. It's not just middle school. Yeah. It's high school. We're not seeing the numbers that we used to see in girls basketball. Huh. And it's a little disheartening because girls basketball has always been so huge here.
3: Yeah.
1: And we definitely want to get it back to where it was before.
3: Yeah. Well, we've had George Maya on before, and they have quite a tradition.
1: Maya, you got Abney there.
3: Yeah,
1: you know,
3: Matt Abney, sure.
1: Yes. Yeah. It's huge.
3: Huh. Okay. Some of the things you do are kind of unique to Las Cruces, not just, you know. So talk about that. I know that.
1: So for us here in Las Cruces, because we only play each other for the middle schools, we're very lucky and fortunate that, you know, we do adhere and we have stricter rules. And MAA gives you a base guideline.
3: Right.
1: And we here can do more. So for us, for middle school, we instituted a weekly grade check. Oh. So weekly, they're supposed to keep a 2.0, no Fs. So they turn these grade checks into coaches, and the coaches turn it into the athletic coordinators. And if they fall below that 2.0, no Fs, they have 1 week to bring it back up.
3: Okay.
1: And if they don't bring it up in that week, then they have to sit out from competition. They can still go to practice.
3: Yeah.
1: But they have to sit out from competition until they get those grades back up.
3: That's great, because that's immediate. And you can have bumps on the road, but
1: absolutely,
3: you got to get back up.
1: And it's... It makes them pause and take a look and understand that, hey, in order for me to be able to do this, this is my job. Yeah. I have to get this done. We're academic-based. Academics has to be first. The only reason I can play this sport is because I'm doing my job in the classroom.
3: Right. And I know, Marissa, you're kind of unique in itself, your position, right?
2: Yes. My position's very unique. I'm probably one or two in the state. And even if there are other activities coordinators in the state, the scope of my work is very different than any others that I have found, that I have sought out in the state, and probably a handful, maybe, if that, in the nation.
3: Yeah.
2: And so Las Cruces Public Schools has done a really great job of supporting our activity organizations as far as funding for anything that they're doing. And so I came in, I guess,
1: we both came in
2: 5 years ago,
1: so
2: 6 years ago.
1: To Ralph Ramos, when he was superintendent, he created both of our positions at the same time.
3: Oh, okay.
1: And I was hired for mine, and then she was hired a couple of months later for hers. Mm-hmm. So it's been huge. It's definitely had an impact on activities and on middle school, because middle school felt like they were, you know, in the back seat, you know, behind the scenes, because high school is what matters.
3: Well,
1: but now they feel like they have a voice, and they feel seen and activities. Same. Yeah. They were having to fundraise for a lot of their own things.
3: Uh-huh.
1: And he saw a need and said that the district needs to help.
2: And most organizations outside Las Cruces Public Schools still have mm-hmm. to do that. They have to fundraise for yeah. their whole entire participation and membership and travel. And so we're very unique in that sense that Las Cruces Public Schools has supported financially across the board the arts, athletics, and activities.
3: That is great. And that's
1: it's
3: good.
1: Huge.
3: That's foresight that is paying dividends, I'm sure. Marissa, I know you mentioned that the FA, I think, or no, you didn't mention it. There's some championships or some wins lately with some of the teams. FFA just
2: had? FFA, yes, they just received the Grand Champion Award at the State Fair this past weekend for their trailer. So Las Cruces High FFA team, they worked since last year's fairs mm-hmm. through this year's fairs to build a horse trailer. And so it's beautiful. It's a beautiful craftsmanship. They through their classes and through FFA, and then they go up to all the fairs and they showcase their work, and then they're given awards. And so they got the Grand Champion this past weekend at the State Fair.
3: When you say build, it's not like IKEA. You're not given all the pieces.
2: They do not build out of a kit.
3: Yeah.
2: So they build from scratch.
3: That's great.
2: Raul Perea at Las Cruces High School in his welding shop.
3: And then Centennials FFA did some forestry. I saw something about they competed in forestry, landscape, and floriculture.
2: Yes. Okay. And so actually our Centennial floriculture team will be competing at Nationals in October, at the end of October in Indianapolis.
3: Great.
2: So very strong organizations in our community.
3: And Oregon Mountain ROTC also placed high at what was that? At a no skills meet.
2: I have not received that information
3: okay.
2: yet.
3: There's a lot going on. I think I saw it on Facebook.
1: There is so much going on.
3: I saw Facebook a day or two ago.
2: I have to say my numbers. I have 107 organizations that I oversee.
3: Yeah.
2: And so I try to keep up, and the teachers try to keep up, and we're all really busy, and I get the information eventually. But yes, our ROTC organizations are competing all year long, so they have lots of different things that they attend.
3: Yeah. We're winding down, but I've got some bigger questions to pose. Michelle, how important do you think is multi-sport participation? You talked about the scheduling so that they have that opportunity. Just mention that a little.
1: The multi-sport athletes are huge. I can remember when my oldest was at Cruces, we had girls that played volleyball, basketball, softball. And it was amazing to see just them out there, you know, playing everything. They're crucial. It's crucial to our sports here. And it's actually nice, since I saw Mallory take over football at Oregon Mountain, I see basketball players coming out to play football.
3: Yeah.
1: You didn't see that before.
3: Yeah.
1: And it's huge, because some of these schools, Mayfield, Oregon, don't have the numbers that they need to compete.
3: Yeah.
1: So it's nice to see that we're getting those multi-sport athletes. And we're having more and more coaches understand that I got to share. And it's huge that we have to share.
3: And especially at that age, you can't specialize. Your kid does not need to just be one sport 12 months of the year, because they're going to go to college or be a pro. They excel by getting those different skills.
1: And you let your body rest too. I don't think some people understand your body needs to rest. Like that volleyball swing is different than your softball throw.
3: Oh yeah.
1: So you're letting your arm rest when you're going from volleyball to softball, and you're not overworking that swing, and possibly injuring yourself.
3: All right. For either of you or both of you, what are you most excited about as this school year has started and this upcoming school year?
2: I think it's just continuing to grow. We have several new organizations this year that have added on. They're not new organizations to our list of 19 from NMAA, but they see the activity that's going on around the district, and they're excited to be a part of the community. And so we have a new CTSO, DECA. We didn't used to have DECA before.
3: Okay.
2: They started last year, and now we have two schools participating in DECA. And so it's just seeing the growth every year, seeing more and more students participate. You just asked Michelle about the importance of multi-sports. Well, we encourage multi-activity across the board.
1: Sure.
2: So we don't just want our students to be in one activity. Right. We want them to be in several activities, but we also want them to be student athletes and also be in marching band. And so
3: we encourage
2: one of the things that we do as a team here is that we encourage students to participate across the board, mm-hmm. to have those within their abilities, but also to make choice. So maybe you're going to have a football game and they're going to have a HOSA practice. So then they need to, you know,
1: and communicate with their
2: coaches, decide, or they're going to have a band performance, mm-hmm. and a soccer game. Those are two very important activities

0: Sense of belonging. It's a place to go. There's a lot of things, right? Data, academic attendance, academic eligibility. But I think it's just giving our students the opportunity to find a place, to find a home, to find a place where they feel safe and secure, and that makes them want to come to school every single day.
1: And it's a sense of belonging, responsibility to each other, to your coach, to your school. Some of those disciplines that you might not get elsewhere, you're going to get from a coach and your team,
2: Your
1: that
2: teammates.
1: accountability piece too. Real quick, I wanted to touch on, you asked her about one thing that for activities. I do have to say, for middle school football, we do have a first female head coach at Camino,
2: Oh, nice.
1: and the majority of her staff are female. So that has been a nice thing to see too, also.
2: That's cool. That's really cool. Well, we are winding down. So, well, let's finish with the importance of mentorship. You guys are talking about the teachers, the coaches. Briefly, anything?
1: You know, it's huge, the impact that a coach can have on an athlete. Just like a teacher, a coach is the same. The impact that they can have, the positive that they can have on that student, to bring them out of their shell and to give them a sense of belonging and a purpose.
2: Well, that's all the time we have. We always run out of time. It's so fun.
1: I didn't
2: But
1: think we would, but
0: I
1: it really
0: know,
1: did
0: it
1: go by
0: goes
1: fast.
2: Thank you so much, Michelle, Marissa,
0: Thank you.
2: for being here and for doing all the great things you do. And this has been the Mesilla Valley Sports Show, guys. So take care. Tune in next week, and we'll have a great weekend. We'll see you then. Take care.

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1: This is a poetry moment brought to you by KTAL-LP, Las Cruces. Briefly, almost microscopic attempts made all my life. Coming in from all sides, I swipe them away. I take the stairs up into the afternoon, three at a time. That was one of the most pleasant subway rides ever. Except that I was completely sober. I couldn't stop thinking. And when I wasn't thinking, I saw myself reflected in the window, holding my book too close to my face, like everyone else, pretending to read. Folks, that was a poem composed by Matthew Rohrer from his 2020 collection, The Sky Contains the Plans, of course, published by Wave Books, because all his books come out from Wave. And interesting tidbit about this particular collection, he composed all of the titles in a hypnagogic state. The idea here is that place right between falling to sleep and actually being asleep. So he composed 100 little fragments in that state, hypnagogic state. H-Y-P-N-A-G-O-G-I-C. Apparently Thomas Edison played with this. He would hold a metal ball in his hand as he was falling asleep. And then when he would fall asleep, his hand would go limp and the ball would drop.

0: which would wake him up and he could do it all again. So the idea is to be in this dreamy, pre-dream state. So I would just try to lay there and maybe do some meditation. And you got to let all your boring thoughts come through. Now, often the language that comes through will be trite. We're not writing poetry here. For example, the poem we just heard, here's what came through. It's his title. Brief, almost microscopic attempts made on my life. So he wrote these actual poems in the waking state, but he got all the titles from the hypnagogic. Was that a little lesson for you today? And released right there in 2020. So you all know what was going on right in the middle of 2020. You can see why someone might want to escape into the realm of the hypnagogic.
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2: Mexico is the 10th most populated country in the world, with approximately 130 million people. By area, Mexico is the 14th largest country in the world. 8 out of the current 50 United States exist on the land that used to belong to Mexico. Prior to 1822, Texas, Arizona, Colorado, Utah, California, and New Mexico were all Spanish colonies. Today, Mexico is the most populous Spanish-speaking country in the world. The U.S. stands second on the list with 52 million, ahead of Colombia with 48 million, and Spain with 46 million.
3: During the 1950s, you couldn't hear rhythm and blues on the jukebox in the front. To hear all that down and dirty black roots of rock and roll, you had to go to the juke in the back. I'm your host, Matt the Cat, and for an hour each week, we'll go back in time to the soul that came before rock and roll. Post-World War II rhythm and blues that led to the rock and roll explosion of the mid-1950s. You'll hear Wynonie Mr. Blues Harris, Professor Longhair, Big Joe Turner, Laverne Baker, Ruth Brown, and all the other heroes of early R&B. So come to the back of the establishment, where there's sawdust on the floor and the whiskey flows like water. Join me for the Juke in the Back.
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1: The Mesilla Valley Jazz and Blues Society hosts a jazz jam on the third Thursday of every month at Boba Cafe and Cabaret, 1900 South Espina Street. There will be a mix of seasoned and advanced musicians playing and singing with the house band. 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

KTEL Community Radio asks, did you know? Despite the reputation of Egypt's great pyramids at Giza, the Americas actually contain more pyramid structures than the rest of the planet combined. Mexico is home to over 30 pyramids, including the world's most largest by volume, the Great Pyramid of Cholula. Constructed over 2,000 years ago, the pyramid is an archaeological site in San Andres Cholula, southeast of Mexico City. Another is the Great Pyramid of La Venta, or Grandmother, built almost 3,000 years ago, around 900 BCE, in the state of Tabasco. It is the oldest pyramid in the New World. The most famous single pyramid in the Americas is the Pyramid of the Sun at Teotihuacan, Mexico. Located northeast of today's Mexico City, the Teotihuacan people built the pyramids of the sun and of the moon between AD 1 and AD 250. The pyramids built in what is now Mexico were constructed by several Mesoamerican civilizations, including the Olmec, Maya, Aztec, and Teotihuacan. Pyramids were built to house deities as well as to bury their kings.

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I see your hollow gray bean roll across my floor. When the night shows its teeth and it won't let you slide,

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And all the people I see, why do they pick on poor me and keep right in my bed? All night long I weep, but how can I sleep with right in my bed? 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
3: Sometimes you need to step back and get the big picture. The whole expanding 93 billion light years across big picture.
4: And when you look up, that's when the deep questions descend upon us. Where did I come from? Where's it going? How did it all begin?
5: Astronomer Neil deGrasse Tyson reminds us that the universe isn't out there. It is everywhere. We are a part of the universe, and there's a lot of weird stuff going on in it.
6: So black holes that are growing rapidly and are consuming gas from their surroundings.
3: Welcome to Big Picture Science. I'm astronomer Seth Shostak.
5: I'm Molly Bentley. In this episode, a new space observatory is poised to provide an expanded field of view of some of the strangest phenomena in the cosmos. The long-awaited successful launch of the Nancy Grace Roman Space Telescope will help us understand black holes, dark matter, and help us find exoplanets. It's a flagship mission underway now, making this episode a coup de grace in space.
3: In some ways, the first coup de grace in space was the launch of the Hubble Space Telescope, because it was astronomer Nancy Grace Roman who in 1959 created NASA's Space Astronomy Program that laid the foundation for the Hubble Space Telescope.
5: A year before her passing in 2018, at the age of 93, Dr. Roman did a series of interviews for NASA.
7: My name is Nancy Grace Roman, and my role in Hubble was as program scientist. And that means that I basically tried to sell the program, trying to convince people that it was very well worth doing.
5: When Hubble launched in 1990, it was not the first space telescope, but it was the largest and most versatile up to that point. Because of the role she played in getting the pioneering telescope off the ground, Dr. Roman became the mother of Hubble.
3: Lofting a telescope above the atmosphere offers astronomers an important benefit.
7: I like to describe looking through the atmosphere as being something like looking through an old stained glass window. The window has dust on it, so the background is kind of scattered and bright. Atmosphere scatters light.

0: That's why we don't see stars in the daytime.
1: Falcon Heavy is in startup.
2: The launch director is go for launch.
3: So let's sit back and watch as Falcon Heavy takes the Nancy Grace Roman Space Telescope to space.
4: While Dr. Roman was around for the planning of the mission, she would never learn that the new telescope sent skyward in 2026 to orbit above the turbulent atmosphere would carry her name.
1: 3, 2, 1, ignition, and liftoff. Go Falcon Heavy and go Roman Space Telescope.
5: I am Julie McHenry. I'm an astrophysicist at Goddard Space Flight Center, and I serve as the senior project scientist for the Roman Space Telescope.
6: Julie, you are the project scientist for the Roman Telescope. Now, from what I understand, the job of the senior project scientist is to guide the scientific vision for the telescope. What is your vision?
5: I want a telescope that does extraordinary, ambitious surveys that provide a massive science return for everyone.
6: What is a survey mission? People might think of surveys as something that you do in your neighborhood. When it applies to a space telescope, what does it mean?
5: Well, actually, I mean, I think your survey of the neighborhood is not an analogy I've heard before, but I think it, you could make it work for Roman. But imagine that your survey isn't of your neighborhood, isn't of somewhere you know, but is a survey of the unknown.
7: Roman is built to answer some of the most fundamental questions there are about the universe. And one of those fundamental questions that we've been asking for a long time and still don't really know the answer to is, what is the universe made of? Hi, I'm Jason Rhodes. I'm the chief scientist for astrophysics, heliophysics, and fundamental physics at NASA's Jet Propulsion Laboratory in Pasadena, California. And so about 95% of the universe is made of this dark stuff, a combination of dark matter, which only interacts gravitationally, doesn't interact with itself, it doesn't interact with light, so we can't actually see it directly, and dark energy, which is the name we give to whatever the phenomenon is that's causing the universe to expand faster and faster, this accelerating expansion. So this is 95% of the universe that's dark, and that dark universe really determines the history of the universe, because there's the dark matter, which tends to pull things together due to gravity, and the dark energy, which is becoming more powerful over time as the dark energy causes the universe to accelerate, and this is tending to push things apart in the universe. So there's a push and a pull in the universe that goes back to the very beginning of the universe, and Roman is going to make observations of galaxies to try to understand both that dark matter and that dark energy.
4: It's rather remarkable that so much of the universe is kind of MIA, that we can't see it. We can measure its presence, but you can't make a photo of it.
7: That's right. So one of the techniques that we use to measure, for instance, the dark matter, is we look at the shapes of distant galaxies. And these are galaxies, you know, all the way back to the early times in the universe. And we look for small distortions in the measured shapes of those galaxies. And those distortions are caused by the fact that light from those galaxies comes to us not on a straight, unobstructed path, but it passes by dark matter structures on the way. And one of the consequences of Einstein's general theory of relativity, our theory of gravity, is that mass bends space. So the space between us and these distant galaxies is bent, and that changes our measured shapes of these galaxies. Now, we can't tell anything really about the dark matter by looking at one single galaxy, but what Roman is going to do is it's going to map out the shapes of hundreds of millions or even perhaps a billion galaxies and look for very small coherent shape changes in those galaxies or shape correlations, and that's going to allow us to make a map of where the dark matter is in the universe at unprecedented level of fidelity.
8: To my mind, the most important discovery from Hubble is the discovery of dark energy.
6: Again, Nancy Grace Roman in 2017.
8: There have been a lot of interesting discoveries, certainly, but I do feel the dark energy is the outstanding discovery. And what that means is simply that we always thought that space would contract because gravity would pull it together. We knew it was expanding, but we thought the expansion would slow down. Well, instead, the expansion's speeding up. And that is a very exciting thing to me.
5: at the end of the 90s, observations have showed us that the universe is accelerating. So it's not expanding constantly, it's not slowing down, but is in fact accelerating. Roman is going to be able to continue those measurements out to higher redshifts. So it will give us more insight into the behavior of the expansion history of the universe at earlier times. And that is important for understanding the fundamental nature of dark energy. And the reason that is currently important is in the last year, there's been suggestions that maybe one explanation of dark energy, of the acceleration, is that you've got some fundamental property of space-time that pushes things apart. And the easiest way to describe a universe with this is to say that that property of space-time is always the same. And there's hints that that might not be the case. And one way to measure that better is to look further into the universe at earlier times.
6: Mm-hmm. So the word there that's key is history. You want to know what kicked it off, perhaps. Like, what was happening in the early stages of the universe that might have kicked off this acceleration? Yeah, no. Okay.
5: So you might want to know that too, but what I think we're more interested in understanding more fundamentally what properties of the universe makes it behave the way that we see it now. You know, so yes, I mean, the very earliest times are important, but, you know, I care about where is our universe going? Is it going to continue to accelerate and expand faster and faster and faster until eventually everything gets ripped apart? Or is the acceleration going to turn around and start slowing again? Mm-hmm. And I'm driven by wanting to understand what it is that's making it behave like that in the first place. I mean, there's something really fundamental that we don't understand about how the universe we're in works. I mean, it feels like we're almost on the precipice of a big leap in fundamental understanding of how our universe works. And that's very exciting.
4: Many of our listeners will be familiar with the Hubble Space Telescope. Give me a, you know, quick comparison of this new instrument with Hubble.
7: Yeah, so it's fairly easy to compare Roman with Hubble because they're both about the same size telescope, both about a 2.4 meter mirror across. So they both have roughly the same light gathering power, and they both cover roughly the same wavelength ranges, with Roman having a little bit more limited wavelength range. Roman covers the visible as well as the near-infrared wavelengths that Hubble covers. But the true power of Roman is its camera. Advances in detectors over the last few decades have allowed us to build a camera for Roman that has almost 300 million pixels. So this camera covers an area on the sky that's about 100 times as large as the similar cameras from Hubble. So every time you take a picture with Roman, it's roughly similar to a picture you'd see with Hubble, but just 100 times the area of the sky.
5: Roman's superpower is that we have a very large field of view. So our field of view is more than 100 times larger than the equivalent on Hubble. But when you take into account the efficiency of our observations, we can survey the sky 1,000 times faster than Hubble. And that means, for example, a survey that would take 1 month with Roman would take a century with Hubble.
7: Well, one of the things we want to do is we want to push further and further back into the early universe. And to do that, we want to look at redder and redder light. And the reason for that is, as the universe expands, there's a Doppler effect so that galaxies that are further away from us are moving away from us, and this shifts their light into the red. And so by using a telescope like Roman to study the infrared, we're able to look further and further back in time and look over a longer time baseline about how dark matter and dark energy have shaped the evolution of the universe.
4: We've been discussing the fact that these telescopes operate in the infrared, the Roman telescope in particular, and, you know, just to get some idea of how your view of things changes when you look at infrared wavelengths, suppose I, you know, did that here in my backyard. I used an infrared something that would allow my eyes to see infrared. What would be different? What would it look like?
7: Well, infrared is essentially heat vision. And so when you see in a movie or something like that, night vision goggles, what they're using is infrared sensors, and infrared sensors that are sensitive to similar wavelengths to what Roman is. So you would really see heat rather than, you know, the optical colors you see of someone. But what would be interesting, of course, is if it's pitch black at night and there's a person, they're still going to show up on an infrared camera. So in the same way, we're seeing sort of different things and different aspects of astronomical phenomena with infrared. And one of the things that makes Roman so exciting is there's a number of ground-based telescopes, including the Rubin Observatory in Chile, that are operating right now, and they're taking images in optical colors, visible colors, like what we see with our light, because those are the easiest ones to take on the ground. And so when you combine the Roman data from space and the infrared with the visible data from Rubin on the ground, you get a huge increase in the amount of science, the precision of science, and really the science that you can do with these multiple telescopes looking at the same area of the sky together at different wavelengths. Roman is also going to make huge inroads into another very fundamental question. And that question is, are we alone in the universe? And there's a few ways that Roman is going to start to tackle this in ways we haven't been able to before. We know of about 6,000 exoplanets. These are planets outside of our solar system. And those have been discovered over the last 30 years. But Roman is going to discover about 100,000 more exoplanets. So there's going to be a huge explosion in the number of exoplanets. And what's really exciting is Roman will use a technique that's not been used very much before to study exoplanets. And that will allow us to study exoplanets that are smaller and further away from their stars than previous techniques allowed.
4: Would Roman be able to detect the Earth from, say, 100 light years away? I mean, you know, would it know that this planet is probably amenable to life?
7: Roman won't be able to do that. However, Roman has an instrument on it called the coronagraph. And this is an instrument built here at JPL, where I'm talking to you from. And a coronagraph is an instrument that blocks the light from a star so that you can see the planet. And the Roman coronagraph will be about 100 to 1,000 times more powerful at blocking starlight than any previous coronagraph flown in space. And it's going to do this by using a number of new technologies together in space for the first time, including small deformable mirrors with thousands of pistons, and you change the shape of these mirrors to correct for any imperfections in the telescope or the optics, so you're not scattering starlight into the detector where you're trying to detect the planet. And so what Roman will be able to do is, for the first time, we'll be able to see a reflected light planet about the size of Jupiter with Roman. But the key here is we're testing these new technologies, and NASA then plans to use these new technologies on a future coronagraph, on a future telescope that we're now calling the Habitable Worlds Observatory, and this more powerful telescope using these Roman-proved technologies would have the ability to detect signs of life on an Earth-like planet around a sun-like star if that star was fairly close to us in the universe. So while Roman won't be able to find signs of life, it's within our technological grasp and within, hopefully, my lifetime that we will have that ability to detect signs of life around other planets using these technologies we're proving out on Roman. So for me, this is another really, really exciting aspect of Roman, and one that, you know, I think people who aren't astronomers can get behind, you know, trying to understand, is there life elsewhere in the universe?
4: Did you ever meet Nancy Grace Roman?
7: I never had the pleasure of meeting her, but a number of my colleagues met her, and, you know, she was universally loved and admired, and an incredible advocate for space telescopes. So it's really, I think, fitting that the woman who was perhaps most responsible for making sure that the Hubble Space Telescope happened has a telescope that's 100 or 1,000 times better named after her.
6: Okay, finally, Julie, the moment that the Nancy Grace Roman Telescope is operational, it's up and running, and it's collecting data, you are the senior project scientist. What is the first thing that you do when they say, okay, it's collecting data?
5: You know, people have asked me what am I most excited about looking for first. And I mean, it's almost like asking me to choose from my favorite children. I mean, I'm not, I can't really do that. I'm just excited to to see what Roman is going to show us about the universe for the first time. And I almost don't matter where we point. I just want to see a big Roman image for the first time. I think that's going to be just mind-blowing.
6: Julie McHenry is an astrophysicist at NASA's Goddard Space Flight Center, where she serves as the senior project scientist for the Roman Space Telescope.
4: Jason Rhodes is an astrophysicist and observational cosmologist and the NASA Jet Propulsion Laboratory project scientist for the same instrument. Coming up, I chat about the past and future of astronomy with this guy.
9: It's too easy to think that all the good stuff has already been done, all right? Of course, they thought that 120 years ago. There's nothing more to be discovered in physics. So I'm not going to be that guy that says, I'm content in what we know. There's nothing left to discover.
6: Astrophysicist Neil deGrasse Tyson joins us next. This episode of Big Picture Science is a coup de grace in space.

0: This astronomer needs no introduction, but...
1: Hi, I'm Neil deGrasse Tyson, your personal astrophysicist, and I'm director of New York City's Hayden Planetarium at the American Museum of Natural History.
0: It's always good to chat with Neil. He and I concur that it's no surprise that astronomy and cosmology discoveries are top of your news feed. The public remains enthusiastic about all things space.
1: And that's why, Seth, you know, it's headlines. Is it a new black hole? If we launch a new space telescope, the Nancy Grace Roman Telescope launched successfully, and that made news. Is there science on it yet? No, we're not going to have science for another 6 months. But the fact that we're about to do some new great science with dark matter and dark energy and exoplanets, that's news.
2: As well as being an enthusiastic speaker, Dr. Tyson is a prolific writer. His two books released in 2026 extend a long list of publications, the most recent being Lost in Space, 5,000 Facts for Navigating the Universe. Seth and Neil discussed, astronomer to astronomer, some of those facts and put the Roman Space Telescope in the context of a long evolution of advancements in ever more sophisticated technology. They also talk about how astronomy has changed over their careers. But one thing that hasn't budged, says Dr. Tyson, is astronomy's ability to attract and dazzle the public.
1: People love learning about planets, not just in the abstract, but can they support life? Right now, we're rising through 6,000 exoplanets in the galaxy. 30 years ago, that number was one. Okay, so that's always a hot topic. The frontier mysteries are always hot. Black holes, dark matter, dark energy. But also, think about it. Let's say you're a geophysicist and you want to attract eighth graders into your field. You can say, geophysics, we study continental drift and volcanoes. Who loves volcanoes? They say, wow, that's cool. Okay, and then any one of us, we the astrophysicist, follows them in the classroom and say, do you like volcanoes? Okay, yeah. On Jupiter's moon Io, it is the most volcanically active object in the solar system. On Mars, there's Olympus Mons, which is the largest volcano in the solar system. It's inactive, but it is the largest. So because astronomy, I think, dabbles in or thrives in extremes, extreme temperature, pressure, time, space, density, we kind of win every contest when it comes down to attracting people to the frontier.
0: One thing that's changed in astronomy is the fact that astronomy is no longer heavily a science that's conducted at a distance, right? I mean, 200 years ago, you could only observe through a telescope if you had one, you know, the moon or Mars or whatever you were interested in. Today, we can go to some of these worlds. So if somebody were to ask you, what's the big change here in the 21st century in astronomy, you know, what would you point to? Would you point to some instruments, or would you say the ideas are different?
1: Yeah, I think more about that question than you're probably bargaining for here. So let me edit it down to a simple answer. I think the two greatest advances in the 20th century are two things hardly anyone will say. Most will say, oh, atomic weapons or this. No, the two things. First, electricity. Second, the computer. Okay? Transform civilization. All right. Now, in astronomy, I would say, in the 20th century, we opened up windows to the universe that were not previously known even to Galileo. We opened up radio waves and X-rays and gamma rays and ultraviolet and infrared. These bands of the electromagnetic spectrum, once we figured out that they're there and the universe is talking to us in those bands, and we designed detectors, we needed the help of physicists to do this because astronomers are not necessarily the tech heads here. So now all bands of the spectrum are available to us, as well as non-electromagnetic bands. We have neutrino telescopes and gravitational wave telescopes. So those are the biggest advances, I would say, in the 20th century and beyond. So now we sit back and let all the languages of the universe arrive at our detectors.
0: Here's another question actually about technology, because when I was a kid, you know, my parents would put me on the train to New York and I would go visit my cousins in Brooklyn, but I would always take the subway to Manhattan to visit the Hayden Planetarium, invariably. And one thing that impressed me every time, particularly as a kid, was the huge Zeiss projector in the center of the room there, you know, projecting images of the sky onto the dome. Has the planetarium changed? I mean, we have all sorts of technology today that we didn't have when the Hayden Planetarium was being built. Has that affected the subject of your planetarium shows in any great way?
1: Yes, entirely. That's a great question, a perceptive question. And I grew up in New York City, so it wasn't just on a special trip to the Hayden Planetarium. It was a major part of my childhood. And yes, the huge Zeiss projector in the middle, which looked like a giant bug, all right? And that was responsible for putting the stars on the night sky. When we rebuilt the place, now a quarter century ago, we updated the Zeiss projector from the Zeiss Model 6 to the Zeiss Model 10, I think it is. And it's way more capable. In fact, it can put things on the dome that are dimmer than your naked eye limit can detect. And you can bring binoculars into the dome and resolve the detail. That's how good it is. So it has deep sky objects that resolve into globular clusters and spiral galaxies with binoculars. Around the same time, all data are becoming digital. In the 1990s into the 2000s, this is what made Hubble so significant on the landscape of people's awareness and appreciation of astronomy, because everyone was getting a computer in the late 1980s, early 1990s. Hubble comes around and is producing digital pictures made available through NASA. Every third person's screensaver or desktop pattern was a Hubble image. What am I getting at? That now that we're in the digital era, we have digital data on where, not only where everything is in the sky, but how far away it is. Load that into a computer, have a fisheye lens where you reverse project through it, sending an image onto a dome, and now it's not, oh, will I be able to see the constellations of the night sky when I go to the planetarium? Yes, my son, my daughter, but you'll also be able to visit them. Will I see other galaxies? Yes, but you will go to the other side of those galaxies. You will go to the beginning of the universe itself. So once you add the time dimension to this, it's no longer just tell me about the constellations and the constellation lore. Once you can visit the stars and the constellations, you can say, oh, where was the first exoplanet? It's that star over there. Let's go there. You are not using the Zeiss projector for any of that. We pull out the Zeiss only when we're doing a pure night sky talk. But when we go to the frontier, the moving frontier of astrophysics, we've got the digital projectors. And we maintain, I have an entire person whose business card is manager of the digital universe.
0: Yeah, that's certainly new. I mean, again, going back a century or two, right? All the data was on photographic plates, glass plates that were in somebody's, you know, cabinet in their office somewhere, and you didn't know where it was, and probably they didn't know where it was either after some point, but, you know, you couldn't get to it. That accessibility obviously leads to maybe citizen science projects or whatever. I mean, it really is a difference when anybody can get to the data. But sometimes I feel as if all the profound discoveries have already been made. And if someone's sitting next to you on the bus, and they say, so, you know, what have we learned in the past, I don't know, 10, 20 years that's profoundly important? You know, what would you say to that?
1: Yeah, it's too easy to think that all the good stuff has already been done. All right. Of course, they thought that 120 years ago. There's nothing more to be discovered in physics. We've got, you know, electricity, thermodynamics, gravitation. We've got optics. And we're done here. There's just some clouds on the horizon. We're just worrying about the next decimal place in our measurements. And within five years, the quantum would be discovered. Another couple of years later, special theory of relativity would be discovered. E equals mc squared. In another 10 years, the expanding universe, and that our galaxy is not even alone in the expanding universe. Oh my gosh. So I'm not going to be that guy that says I'm content in what we know. There's nothing left to discover, because add up dark matter and dark energy as forces on this universe, and it's 96% of what's driving the universe. And all of our biology, chemistry, and physics that we know and love, that we learned out of textbooks in all of our classrooms, all of that is less than 5% of what's actually happening in the universe. So I don't know what the next discovery will be, but I would like to think that it'll give us some headway into this 95% that we don't know about. And what a privilege it is to know so much about the universe that we can quantify our ignorance. That's a special place to be when you think about it.
0: Yeah, and I must say it's somehow uplifting to know that this subject is so deep, in the sense that you never get to the bottom, right? That there's always something new to discover. At least that's been the case so far in the first 300,000 years of Homo sapiens, right?
1: Well, so there's this document from 1945 or 46, written by the equivalent of today's science advisor to the president. His name is Vannevar Bush, science advisor to Truman, and I think later to Eisenhower. But he published this document called Science, the Endless Frontier, informed by what role science played in our health, our wealth, and our security going into and coming out of the Second World War. But to even think of it as an endless frontier, that took some foresight. And he wasn't even a scientist. He was like a policy wonk and with a science background. So my poetic version of that reality is that as the area of our knowledge grows, so too does the perimeter of our ignorance. And that's just a statement of how it's always been.
0: Well, finally, Neil, let me ask you about the perennially popular topic amongst the public, and that is black holes. People are fascinated by black holes, but is there anything to be said about black holes that hasn't been said?
1: Yeah, I think so. Oh, by the way, I disagree with you. It's not black holes, it's aliens that people ask most about. It's a close second to aliens. Okay.
0: Well, aliens are my day job, so, you know.
1: Gotcha.
0: Okay. They don't always ask about that.
1: So black holes, kids are intrigued by them, I think, for the same reasons they're intrigued by T-Rex, because both of them can eat you. What we don't know is what's going on inside a black hole. The equations suggest that a whole new space-time opens up in front of you on the other side of the black hole, as the future history of the universe you just left unfolds before your very eyes. This is really exotic thinking. The equations allow it, and how are we going to test it? Seth, you want to be the first one to go in a black hole? You ain't coming out, so how are you going to even report your results?
0: Yeah,
1: so,
0: it'd be a bit of a stretch.
1: I see what you did there. You can be spaghettified falling into a black hole. In fact, I composed a poem about that. May I recite it if I remember it?
0: Of course.
1: Okay. On a feet-first dive to this cosmic abyss, you will not survive because you will not miss. The tidal forces of gravity will create quite a calamity when you're stretched head to toe. Are you sure you want to go? That's all. That's a separate book that I wrote. I had a column called Merlin. It's Merlin's Tour of the Universe. It's in that book. But anyhow, so I think what's inside a black hole is still a mystery. We're still trying to hash that out. General relativity, which gives us black holes in the first place, fails in the center of the black hole, at that singularity. It's been playfully described as the place where God divides by zero. If you remember your math class, you're not supposed to divide by zero. The equation blows up, such as what happens to Einstein's equations at the center of a black hole. But otherwise, we're doing gangbusters. We're measuring colliding black holes and the ripple in the fabric of space-time that it sends out, measured by the Laser Interferometer Gravitational Wave Observatory, LIGO, sensibly abbreviated. Nobel Prize has been given for those measurements. And I don't know the latest, thousands of mergers. Black holes colliding with black holes colliding with neutron stars colliding with neutron stars. All these places are extraordinary and extreme sort of endpoints of what matter does under the influence of gravity. So, yeah, I think they'll always be a fascinating topic. And I'm told Disney is remaking their original movie, when was it, from the mid-70s, late 70s, The Black Hole, which by my measure is one of the 10 worst movies ever made. So I really hope they get an actual advisor on this at the time. I remember coming out of high school, I saw the movie, I said, I could have advised a bit. Call me Disney next time. Okay. They clearly had no advisors whatsoever. And so I hope they do better this time around.
0: Well, Neil, I want to thank you very much for speaking to us today, because it's been, as expected, extraordinarily interesting, also informative, and, you know, makes me think about things that, you know, I don't think about all the time, even though I'm in the field of astronomy. So there you go. Thanks again very much for being with us, and we hope to talk to you again.
1: And thanks, Seth. It's been too long. We should hang out again. We used to hang out every couple of years. We'd find some excuse. Let's try to do that again.
0: I'm all for it.
2: Neil deGrasse Tyson is an astrophysicist and the director of New York City's Hayden Planetarium at the American Museum of Natural History. And he is the author of Lost in Space, 5,000 Facts for Navigating the Universe. Coming up, we are drawn further into black holes when a new bizarre discovery suggests that not just galaxies, but even some stars have these monster objects at their cores.
3: It doesn't look like a normal star, right? Like the sun, we just had the solar eclipse, and we could all see the sun looks like a perfect, you know, circle. This would be like a big blob of gas that becomes much more unstable and much more dynamic.
0: This episode of Big Picture Science is a coup de grace in space.

0: We've heard about a couple of revolutionary instruments used to peer into the cosmos, the pioneering Hubble Space Telescope that launched from Kennedy Space Center in 1990, and the Nancy Grace Roman Space Telescope that was rolled to the Florida launch pad in August 2026. This next space telescope was sent skyward from South America. It too has fans.
1: It is hands down my favorite telescope.
2: Quite a statement considering others in the running. NASA's flagship James Webb Space Telescope blasted off from the Guiana Space Center in 2021 aboard a rocket provided by ESA, the European Space Agency. It gives us images orders of magnitude better than those of Hubble.
1: So the thing that it does is that it's extremely sensitive, and so we can see extremely faint sources. And we can see extremely red sources. So we can see wavelengths we've never explored before, and it just opens up a huge realm of possibilities. Hi, I'm Anna de Graaf, and I'm an astronomer at the Max Planck Institute for Astronomy.
0: You know, Molly, what Dr. de Graaf says about red sources can mean one of two things. Either the source is actually red, I mean, that's its color, or it's very far away. Now, in this case, the Webb telescope can look back billions of years, and in fact, to within only a few million years of the beginning of the universe. And because the universe is expanding, things that are very far away are, well, they're expanding away from us. They're moving away from us. And because of the Doppler shift, that means they're also very red. To observe it, of course, you need a telescope that can observe at very red wavelengths, infrared wavelengths. Now, one of the most exciting things for astronomers is to discover new objects, you know, objects that they never knew existed. And some of these objects can be quite violent. That certainly is the case with black holes. They can violently suck in nearby gas, even stars. But what Dr. de Graaf and her team found using the James Webb telescope was something even more bizarre than these gas gobblers. They believe they discovered a kind of black hole star hybrid, a black hole star.
1: So the name actually came from our previous work where we showed for two objects individually that unambiguously we could not fit it with any other galaxy model or any other black hole model. And we showed that it has to have these sort of quasi-stellar properties, except that it is so much more luminous than a normal star is. And so we kind of hypothesized that the only objects in the universe that we know can produce so much luminosity are accreting black holes. So black holes that are growing rapidly and are consuming gas from their surroundings. As the gas falls into the black hole, a lot of energy is released. And so that is the light that we actually see.
2: Anna de Graaf told Roland Pease that the discovery may change our understanding of how we get supermassive black holes. Now, we know that these monsters are in the center of galaxies, but we've not understood how they were formed. So her discovery and that of her team might answer that question. And it all began with something seemingly ordinary, when the Webb telescope picked up unusually intense pinpoints of red light, but they didn't shine the way ordinary red-shifted stars do. Unlike them, these pinpoints of red had no blue light.
1: First of all, the colors are very peculiar because they are extremely red. And the other thing is the morphology. So they're really point-like, almost like a star. And those have now turned into one of the biggest debates, I think, in the scientific literature at the moment.
3: I mean, it sort of sounds like, well, what else can you learn from a dot? But one of the things you can tell from the James Webb Space Telescope is you can look at the colours, like you say, of these. You can break the colours down into a lot of detail, and that's where you're getting a lot of your clues?
1: Yes, that's right. And one of the biggest advances of JWST actually over Hubble is that it can do what we call spectroscopy. And so what that means is that you split the light into kind of like a rainbow, except that we don't see the blue part of the rainbow, but only the reddest colours of the rainbow. And so what it gives you is a very detailed color information on the source you're looking at. And every source in the universe has its own unique spectrum, we call it. It's sort of like a color fingerprint of an object. And based on that, we get a lot of information on what sort of elements are in there, what the velocities are of, say, the gas in these sources. And so it gives us a huge, important constraint on what physically the objects actually are that we're looking at.
3: So talk me through a bit of what that tells us with these little red dots. In terms of, you can work out their temperature, can you? For example, you can work out their composition.
1: Yeah, so the spectra of the little red dots are truly unlike anything we've seen before. And so what we do learn is we see a few very important features. So on the one hand, we see almost no UV light, so no blue light.
3: No high energy light in a sense.
1: Yeah, so not as much high energy. And then at a very specific wavelength, all of a sudden we see a lot of emission, and then it extends all the way into the red. This very specific wavelength is something we call the Balmer limit. And this is a transition in the hydrogen atom. So it's a feature that hydrogen produces under certain conditions, certain temperatures and certain densities.
3: Talk me through that.
1: Yeah, so hydrogen gas, when it's very warm, so sort of 5 to 10,000 Kelvin, so kind of a bit hotter than the sun.
3: I was going to say that's more than warm.
1: It is, yeah, for astronomers it's warm. For the normal person it's pretty hot, so it's kind of like the sun. And density is also actually kind of similar to the sun, like the outer parts of the sun. And so it's something we see in the spectrum. And so what this means is that we see direct evidence for very dense, almost stellar-like emission in these little red dots.
3: And it's coming from hydrogen. So this is hot hydrogen that's radiating the light that you're seeing, you're telling me.
1: Yes, that's what we're... So we see unambiguous evidence for that. And the other clue that we see is that we see a lot of red light, but the red light also kind of tapers off towards very red wavelengths. And this is a very important clue, because again, actually, if we take the sun or other stars as an analogy, this is what stars do as well. They radiate the most at a specific wavelength, and then there's some emission coming from other wavelengths, but it tapers off on both sides. And so this is what we call black body emission. And so the little red dots all show emission like that as well. So it's like having something that looks like a star, but it's 10 billion times more luminous.
3: Oh, right. 10 billion. Sorry, you've raced past that. 10 billion times more luminous. So it's sort of like a star, but it's way too bright, you're saying.
1: Exactly. So it's a really bizarre type of object. So it's not exactly like a star, obviously, right? Because a normal star cannot become that luminous. And this is one of the reasons why these sources have sparked so much excitement, because it's something that it's totally new to us.
3: I mean, the reason I wanted to talk to you was because of this idea of black hole stars, which is, I think, one of the favoured explanations for these little red dots. So these would be, well, how do you combine black holes and stars?
1: Yeah, that's a very good question. The idea is that we might have a growing black hole, but then embedded in this very, very dense gas, then lit up essentially by this accreting black hole, and then start to shine a bit like a star.
3: Give me a sense of the sort of geometry of this. So you've got a black hole in the middle, I take it, which is... Well, they don't really have a size, but they...
1: Small, yeah.
3: So there's a lot of mass in the middle, and then around that you're saying there's hydrogen in various forms.
1: Yeah, so the size of the system, roughly, that we're thinking of, is about 1,000 times the distance between the Earth and the Sun. So it is very large.
3: It's a big fuzzy ball.
1: Yes, it is not at all... This is why I say it doesn't look like a normal star, right? Like the Sun, we just had the solar eclipse... And we could all see the sun looks like a perfect, circle until the moon passes in front and you see some fuzzy stuff on the edges. This would be like a way scaled up version and becomes very, this is a big blob of gas that becomes much more unstable and much more dynamic.
3: And this hydrogen is falling in on the black hole, and that's what's sort of causing the heat, is that right?
1: That is roughly our hypothesis. It's actually very hard to truly know what's going on the inside, and because the dense gas you have to think of as kind of a very thick blanket or a very thick curtain that is obscuring our view of what is happening on the inside of this source.
3: Oh, so what you're seeing is, as it were, the shield around the outside of
1: exactly,
3: it.
1: Exactly, yes.
3: You can't see directly the action.
1: No, we cannot pierce through. And so actually, some people have said that maybe there's not even a black hole at all at the center. And maybe we are actually looking at just a giant star, what we call a supermassive star. Those have been proposed theoretically before, but never observed.
3: But you're seeing this cloud of hydrogen gas outside, which is what? That's absorbing the heat from inside and then re-radiating it, and that's what you're getting, a sort of secondary effect.
1: Yeah, so yeah, how we call that in practice is we call it reprocessing. And so, yeah, there are high energy photons at the center, and then it gets scattered through this gas. And as it does so, the light essentially gets reddened.
3: Right. Giving you the sense of the scale of the thing, the size. What about the mass? I mean, how much What kind of a black hole is it at the middle of it all, do you think?
1: That is a very good question, and we truly do not know. So currently the estimates range all the way from 1,000 solar masses to 100 million.
3: Wow.
1: And so that's quite... So really, it's astronomers saying we have no idea. But of course, you need to remember that you have, if you have an accreting black hole there, the material will get consumed very rapidly. And so you do need some sort of larger reservoir likely to sort of sustain this object if it lives longer.
3: I mean, these dots, are they in galaxies? Because this is a time when the first galaxies are being made. So are they associated? Are they in galaxies? Are they like the black holes that we have ultimately, you know, in our own galaxy, the supermassive one that we have in the middle of ours, and you see another galaxy?
1: Yeah, that is another important question. And so there has been speculation on whether, you know, this could be actually the host galaxy that this source lives in. But it means it's a very small galaxy. And so we think this has to be associated with a very early phase of galaxy formation. I think one of the most exciting possibilities, and I think that's also where a lot of excitement in the community comes from, is the fact that we could be witnessing essentially the birth of the central black hole of galaxies. Like, you know, the Milky Way has Sagittarius A star, which is a million solar masses, and we don't know when that formed exactly. And so we could actually be witnessing sort of, you know, the hearts of galaxies in formation in the very early universe. And that is exciting because we actually don't know where supermassive black holes come from. This has been a major open question for decades. And so this could be a very important piece of the puzzle.
3: Absolutely. I mean, that's what I was wondering, because if you're just starting out with a soup of sort of hydrogen that's been invented in the Big Bang, it's got to clump up and come together somehow to make both the black holes and stars. You're saying that this could be part of the process of how the first big black holes were building themselves.
1: Yeah, so we see, at least in the nearby universe, we see that most galaxies have a supermassive black hole in their center. In the early universe, we also see actually supermassive black holes quite commonly. And there has been a long-standing question of how do you form, you know, such a massive black hole, actually, especially in the early universe, in not a lot of time. And so the little red dots come in two ways, really. On the one hand, it provides a mechanism to form what we call the seed. It can be in a few different ways. One of them is a direct collapse of like a gas cloud, but there are other mechanisms you can imagine. And then the second is that because it is wrapped up in this dense gas, we actually also think that it corresponds to a phase of very rapid growth. And so not only do you form the seed, but you also have this period of very, very rapid growth that will get you to a more massive black hole.
3: What I'm getting from you is you've got some absolutely intriguing clues that point to some pretty solid facts, but there's so much detail you still want to work out.
1: For sure, yes. It's a fun puzzle. I mean, there are a lot of open questions. We spent the past few years really, first of all, ruling out what these sources are not. And I think we've now reached this stage where we have proven that we are looking at a new class of objects. And only then can you take the next step and really start to ask these detailed questions. And so, yeah, there is an exciting couple of years ahead.
3: That's brilliant. Anna de Graaf, thank you so much for talking to us.
1: Thank you.
0: Anna de Graaf is an astronomer at the Max Planck Institute for Astronomy.

0: This show would not be possible without its luminous stars, senior producer Gary Niederhoff, producers Brian Edwards and Shannon Rose Geary, and consultants Sikon Akbon and Roland Pease. I am the executive producer of Big Picture Science, Molly Bentley.
1: And I'm astronomer Seth Shostak. We'd like to give a big thanks to our listeners and to our Patreon supporters.
0: The original music in the show is by Dewey DeLay and June Miyake, and this episode of Big Picture Science that examines how a remarkable new telescope may change our view of the cosmos is called A Coup de Grace in Space.
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3: I'm Dr. Anthony Lizowitz, and this is Climate Connections. A community in Washington State has built a memorial, not to honor the past, but to acknowledge the future of climate change. Bainbridge Island on Puget Sound is at risk of flooding during very high tides, also known as king tides. And as sea levels rise, this threat will increase. Laura Hansen, a scientist who lives on the island and works for the nonprofit EcoAdapt, conceived of an art installation to make sea level rise feel more tangible. She calls it a reverse time capsule.
4: Time capsules preserve the past for the future to see. We wanted to preserve the future for the current to see.
3: The piece, built last year, is a stone bench by the water. People who use it rest their feet at the current king tide mark and sit about 18 inches above that, the height sea levels could reach by mid-century under the most extreme projections. A 5-foot-high stone pillar next to the bench marks one of the worst-case sea level rise projections for the end of the century. Hansen hopes it encourages people to consider the risks.
4: Art allows people to be approached by science when they're not expecting it, and maybe convince them to take action in a way that hearing the droning numbers won't.
3: Climate Connections is produced by the Yale Center for Environmental Communication. To learn more about climate change, visit climateconnections.org.

0: Community Radio asks, did you know?
1: Corn originated in central Mexico some 10,000 years ago and spread throughout the Americas before European contact. Some historians pinpoint the earliest evidence of domesticated maize dating back to 4280 BC. There are numerous words for corn in Mexico, such as maize and tulaoli by the Nuwati speaking peoples of Mesoamerica. Tuvali means our sustenance. Throughout pre-Columbian Mexico, maize was considered sacred. Popcorn was domesticated 9,000 years ago in Mexico. By the time of European colonization in the 15th century, corn was a major food source throughout many parts of the region.
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0: Hey y'all, this is Missy Anderson, and you're listening to KTALLP 101.5 in Las Cruces. Power up!
1: To let the administration and everything get to us and not do anything about it, or to think we can't do anything about it. But the queer community has never been that way. We've always been resilient enough to know that we can do something.
2: Welcome to This Way Out, the international LGBTQ radio magazine. I'm Lucia Chappell. In the news this week, the Trump administration's funding cuts are slitting the throat of global queer rights advocacy, and its charges about homicidal gender affirmation are bizarre. Meanwhile, Sierra Leone activists are on the run, but a California neighborhood won't bow to hate. Speaking of bows, a flock of LGBTQ protesters is nesting in an ancient endangered tree standing in the path of Trump's southern border wall. The road through the forest is ahead now that you've discovered This Way Out.
3: I'm Sarah Montague.
4: And I'm Natalie Munoz.
3: With NewsWrap, a summary of some of the news in or affecting LGBTQ communities around the world for the week ending September 12, 2026.
4: The extremist Alternative for Germany party received the largest showing in a state election for a far-right platform since the Nazis. AfD secured nearly 44% of the vote in the small eastern state of Saxony-Anhalt in the historic win. Though the party will need an absolute majority to govern the state, many reports warn that this victory could open the way. AfD now has 39 of the state parliament's 83 seats, just three short of the 42 needed for an absolute parliamentary majority. The party is actively attempting to poach conservative lawmakers to gain a majority and govern the state. Most German parties are building a firewall against the far right, refusing to work with or form a coalition with AfD. AfD opposes same-sex marriage, calls for mass deportations, and seeks to limit Islamic expression. AfD co-chair Alice Weidel called the Saxony-Anhalt vote a dream result. Paradoxically, Weidel is a lesbian in a civil partnership with Sarah Bossard, a Sri Lankan immigrant. She sees no contradiction between her personal life and AfD's anti-LGBT and anti-immigrant platform. Weidel maintains that the party will provide safety for homosexuals by cracking down on immigration, which will supposedly prevent violence against gays by so-called Muslim gangs. She's also a staunch opponent of what she calls gender ideology. Grassroots movements opposing AfD

0: took to the streets the weekend of the September 6th election, flying rainbow flags, a direct protest against the party's plan to remove rainbow flags from schools in the state. A protester named Nikita spoke to the BBC about the anti-AFD movement.
1: Why not degrading them? Because they're degrading the people around here all the time. Because of their sexual preferences, because of the color of their skin, and where they're from. And yeah, that's for me a Nazi. Of course, they are.
2: 90% of LGBTQ plus worldwide organizations have lost funding since January 2025. That's according to research from Outright International. In their findings published September 10th, the global LGBTIQ advocacy group surveyed over 200 organizations across 94 countries. 4 in 10 of the respondents who lost funding said they were at severe or immediate risk of closure. Outright International's report attributes the strain largely to the shutdown of USAID, funding cuts to the president's emergency plan for AIDS relief, known as PEPFAR, and the Trump administration's withdrawal from the United Nations LGBTI core group. In Outright's words, the effects have cascaded far beyond U.S. government funding. Corporate, international, and philanthropic donors have also shifted, stalled, or quietly withdrawn, often without public scrutiny. The deterioration of support has harmed the people who need it most. That especially goes for those dealing with multiple forms of marginalization, like a disability or refugee status. They could lose access to their only options for health care, legal advocacy, housing, or protective services when an organization has to cut core programs. Alberto Diabalunde is one of the authors of the report titled Breaking Point, The Urgent Need to Invest in Global LGBTIQ Movements. Diabalunde told the Bay Area Reporter, "This is the moment for empathy and for action, because the resources, the infrastructure, and the people we are losing because of these funding cuts are not going to come back if we don't fight for them to be preserved." The report's authors applaud the resilience of aid workers and the adaptations they have made to serve their communities under such pressure. They add, "This report is an effort to make those costs and that resilience visible."
0: Two LGBTQ plus activists from Sierra Leone have been forced to flee abroad after being targeted in an anti-gay police crackdown. On August 30th, local police raided a private party for gay men in the capital city of Freetown. Dozens were arrested, while others were able to elude capture. Two of the escapees were executive director of the LGBT plus rights organization Pride Equality, George Reginald Freeman Brown, and his partner and fellow activist Edwin Balaji Dean. Following the raid, police issued warrants for the arrests of Brown and Dean on charges of homosexuality and LGBTI social activity. A reward is being offered for information leading to their arrests. Since Brown and Dean fled the raided party, the police claim that their activist work is likely to cause the breach of the peace. The couple has subsequently received harassment and death threats from friends and family. Until now, the West African nation has rarely enforced its British colonial-era anti-homosexuality law. The 19th-century statute was kept on the books after Sierra Leone achieved independence in 1961. According to the antiquated regulation, any man found guilty of buggery can be imprisoned from 10 years to life. Freeman Brown told the news outlet Erasing 76 Crimes, "The colonial law is still used as a lever to extort money from LGBT plus people. Police wanted notices for the capture of individuals suspected of homosexuality are fueling a growing climate of fear within the LGBT plus community," according to other reports. There have been consistent reports of discrimination and violence being committed against LGBT people in recent years, including assault, threats, harassment, blackmail, familial rejection, and the denial of basic rights and services, according to the queer advocacy group Human Dignity Trust. The increase in homophobic action and police harassment is exactly the kind of thing Pride Equality is working against. But for now, its leader and his partner are being subjected to the very prejudice they are trying to prevent.
2: The Trump administration has just released a study that's supposed to academically justify their anti-LGBTQ plus platform. The paper, released by the Department of Health and Human Services, is titled Where the Clinic Meets the Movement, Does Gender Ideology Arm Left-Wing Authoritarian Psychology? The study bizarrely proclaims these findings suggest that gender ideology is associated with left-wing authoritarianism and willingness to justify political violence. The agency that has been recently plagued by conspiracy theories and disinformation alleges that so-called left-wing authoritarianism and gender ideology were used to justify violence against President Donald Trump, right-wing influencer Charlie Kirk, United Healthcare CEO Brian Thompson, Immigration and Customs Enforcement buildings, the police, and, in its words, wealthy people's property. The report used an online survey that polled over 1,200 U.S. residents, only 13 of whom identified as transgender or gender nonconforming. The study was published without a peer review process, leaving critics to label it pseudoscience. Human Rights Campaign President Kelly Robinson says this so-called study, sponsored by an extreme right-wing advocacy organization, is another example of the outcome leading the research. MAGA Republicans want to sow hatred against our fellow Americans in a desperate attempt to distract from their failures ahead of the midterms.
0: Community members in Sacramento, California's Lavender Heights neighborhood are raising safety concerns for the LGBTQ plus residents and taking steps to defend themselves. Flyers are being posted around the neighborhood highlighting the anti-queer hate crimes that have taken place during the past year, all within five blocks. The attacks have ranged from hateful slurs to someone being killed. The historically gay neighborhood is calling on officials to take on the responsibility for protecting their community. Just a few hours after the end of the Sacramento Rainbow Festival, on Sunday, September 6th, a married lesbian couple was injured in an assault outside a gay nightclub. Zachary Basler has led the creation of a volunteer-led Lavender Heights Community Patrol. He says that even more attacks have happened, but are not in the public record because they were never reported. Basler told ABC 10 Local News.
3: Then we actually have two additional people. One is a minor, and we're currently protecting their identity because they're a minor, and there's another one who's afraid of retribution if they come forward.
0: Community-led protection is filling the gap left by the frustrating lack of adequate police response. Basler's patrol has already recruited 25 volunteers to be out on the streets during high traffic times. Volunteers will be wearing lavender vests and use flashlights and whistles to draw attention to potentially threatening activity. They will work in pairs to keep a watchful eye, report concerns, deter violence, and serve as a visible reminder that no one is alone.
2: That's NewsWrap, global queer news with attitude for the week ending September 12, 2026. Follow the news in your area and around the world. An informed community is a strong community.
0: NewsWrap was written by Jeb Bakke, produced by Lucia Chappelle and Brian DeShazer, and brought to you by you.
2: Thank you. Help keep us in ears around the world at thiswayout.org, where you can also read the text of this newscast and much more. For This Way Out, I'm Sarah Montague. Stay healthy.
0: And I'm Natalie Munoz. Stay safe.
4: Queer activists are living in a tree to stop Trump's border wall. That was the headline in Lookout, Arizona's independent queer news publication. It reported that for these activists, the wall threatens far more than a single cottonwood. They see attacks on nature and queer communities as part of the same struggle. What does that resistance actually look like on the ground? On September 1st, roughly 33 days into the tree sit, protesters remained firmly planted on the ground in the remote border community. 40 feet above them, a protester occupied a platform in the tree's canopy, hoping their presence would prevent its destruction. To hear for yourself, write along with reporter Lauren Schmidt.
5: Getting to the queer tree sit meant traveling 2 hours south of Tucson, guided only by a GPS pin one of my sources had sent me. About halfway through the journey, the pavement narrowed and eventually gave way to a one-lane dirt road. Cell service disappeared, and the wildlands began. Nestled between the Patagonia and Huachuca Mountains, my destination was Laquille, a former mining and ranching community first settled by Euro-Americans in the late 1870s. At its height, it had a few hundred residents. Today, only a handful of occupied homes remain, among buildings that have outlived the people who have once used them. But the surrounding wilderness was full of life. As I drove towards the tree sit, bats swept through the sky. I counted at least 5 owls and saw a deer, and one hoofed animal I never managed to identify, crossing the road ahead of me. I arrived just after sundown. When I opened the car door, I was engulfed by the sound of insects.

0: historic range here in the American Southwest. When I pulled into camp, a communal meal was spread across a folding table beneath a pop-up canopy in the middle of a dusty road. I was greeted by Kate Scott of the Madrian Archipelago Wildlife Center.
1: Hi, how's it going?
2: Hey, we're just getting in.
1: Whoa.
2: Welcome. Kate!
1: Yes.
2: It's Lauren. Good to see you.
1: Oh,
2: we made it.
1: Here.
2: We did it.
1: Cool. We made it.
3: Welcome.
0: She's an organizer and advocate for open wildlife corridors and human rights along the U.S.-Mexico border. I settled into camp just feet from Border Road, which stretches from El Paso, Texas, to the Pacific Ocean. The international boundary showcases deserts, rugged mountains, river valleys, and wildlife corridors. While the landscape is home to many natural boundaries, activists are trying to prevent a man-made one from permanently dividing it. At this location, the existing border wall ended, leaving an opening of approximately a half a mile. On the other side of each gap sat a Border Patrol vehicle, and its headlights pointed towards the protesters.
1: See where the Border Patrol is blinding us? You can head down the middle of this road, and you'll see the grandmother tree at the end, and then there'll be people there that can guide you under the barbed wire fence if you wanted to take your tent out there. And yeah. Oh, and there's the barn owl. He loves this. He's in the sycamore. He hangs out. And then we have a banner hanging from the grandmother tree that we're working to save in Mexico because she's bisected by the border. And she's a major grandmother.
0: Despite its location in southern Arizona, the San Rafael Valley did not look like the desert I'd imagined. Its elevation and summer rains support an expansive grassland ecosystem, sometimes described as high desert savanna. At the center of the protest was a 200-year-old cottonwood that the activists call grandmother. They say the tree was scheduled for removal to make way for two parallel 30-foot border walls. Protesters climbed into its canopy and placed their bodies between the tree and federal contractors. A desperate move after three other cottonwood trees had already been cut down. Now, two remain, one on the U.S. side and the other in Mexico. Protesters hung signs from their branches, bearing messages including No al Muro, or No to the Wall, and Jaguar Migration is an Earth Right. Kate Scott said the demonstration's proximity to the international boundary has led to encounters with law enforcement authorities on both sides. She spoke fondly of the Mexican police, not so much U.S. Border Patrol.
1: RBP. See, yeah. RBP are the bad guys. Totally the bad guys. I mean, totally stirring the pot, spreading lies. I mean, it's crazy.
0: Scott and other participants alleged that Border Patrol personnel had repeatedly called local authorities about their demonstration, but claimed that the local county sheriff supported their opposition to the wall and that his department had stopped responding to certain Border Patrol requests for assistance. That claim seemed extraordinary, unplausible, maybe even unbelievable, until I contacted the sheriff myself.
4: It's been laughable, the kind of things they do, because as you described, Lauren, those people, very peaceful people, you know, just think Woodstock, throwback to the hippie era. These are very peaceful people, but the CBP and the contracting company that's getting billions of dollars to build this wall will continually call 911 and say crazy things like, "We've been kidnapped." It's like, wait a minute. What do you mean you've been kidnapped? Well, these people are sitting in the trees and kind of blocking our bulldozers from knocking down the trees. So we laughed that one off.
0: That was David Hathaway, the elected cop of Santa Cruz County. Law enforcement and the 2S LGBTQIA plus communities have not always enjoyed an easy relationship. But at this camp, participants expressed broad support for Hathaway. The sheriff, in turn, defended the protesters' right to demonstrate and voiced his own opposition to the wall.
4: Just classic xenophobia. You expect us to be your little Gestapo, KGB stooges that go along with your bulldozers and just like throw everybody out of the way.
0: Back at camp, Conversations repeatedly return to the beauty and biodiversity of this relatively undisturbed landscape and to what could be lost if the wall divides it.
1: It's an amazing place for birds. And oh yeah, that's the yellow-billed cuckoo, which is a threatened species, federally listed in the Environmental, the Endangered Species Act. He, she always sings at some point during our sunrise ceremony, without fail. You know, they just, and different animals will chime in too, and it's just so, I don't know, you just feel like they want us here, you know, they like it, you know, they feel like, oh good, you're representing me too. You know, the little dung beetle can go across the road without getting smushed, you know, it's just all the, I mean, I remember when they hadn't destroyed the grandmothers, killed them.
3: The three others.
1: Yeah, there were just, if you walked from the grandmother, I mean, 50 Sonoran whiptail lizards would be like, hey, you know, whipping around. And I'm thinking, you know, what happened to you? You know, we know what probably happened to you. And so it's just this, ooh, crushing cruelty, you know.
0: Each morning before dawn, the activists gather beneath the cottonwood for what they call a sunrise prayer. At times, participants told me the ceremony has taken place directly across from Border Patrol personnel, producing tense exchanges, while people continued singing and praying. The morning I joined, however, was quiet. Two Border Patrol vehicles remained in the distance as people stood beneath Grandmother, extending their arms, breathing together, and singing.

grandmother hears us. The earth feels us. The insects are with us. The cows are speaking with us. The birds are singing with us. The moon is watching us. The sun is rising with us. We are a part of this all. They are a part of this too. And even though the grandmothers have fallen, our last standing grandmother, she feels our love. She feels us here. She feels that our love has dispelled the construction, even if it's just for now. I'm so grateful to be here as well. I'm so grateful to witness this beautiful land that is not different than this.

0: The sunrise prayer was my first opportunity to see everyone together in the daylight. As I looked around, one thing was immediately clear. This camp was queer AF, with the majority of participants identifying as trans, non-binary, gender fluid, or otherwise queer. At a moment when 2S LGBTQIA rights are also being contested by the Trump administration, these activists have chosen to place their bodies on the line for an ecosystem they believe is facing a related threat. Both concern who and what are permitted to exist freely. To understand the intersection of queer identity, forced defense, and queer joy, I spoke with one participant who asked to be identified only by the pseudonym Hawk.
1: Yeah, for the majority of the population here, it is queer and genderqueer. And historically, genderqueer people have been at the front lines of fighting for what they believe is right and what is actually needed for the earth and the land. And so what we're seeing here is just an amazing amalgamation of people from all types of backgrounds and places of the earth. And it's so beautiful to see them coming together, protecting the homelands here in southern Arizona.
0: So far, how would you characterize your experience here?
1: Beautiful would kind of be an understatement. I was in a spot where I wasn't necessarily... I kind of forgot who I was for a little bit, and I came out here and it really showed me who I was again. So it's been a very beautiful experience getting to know all the people, again, from all walks of life and all types of places. I'm so grateful and happy that it is possible. It is possible to come together and prove that we can do this.
0: Many participants learned about the blockade through social media, including the Instagram accounts Rally for the Valley and Tierra Libre, No Borders. People had traveled from North Carolina to California, like this protester from Arcata.
2: Hello, my name is Rain. I use they, them pronouns.
0: What brought you to La Quiel, Arizona?
2: I don't know, I just feel called. There's people protecting our non-human relatives, so the ability not only to live, but to thrive, the freedom to express yourself and experience life, to move. Anywhere there's colonization and empires of power seeking to control, there's people resisting that. I think the earth is queer, and it's speaking through us, and I think we just embody love, and because we face so much violence, or sometimes are the first scapegoats, like, the Nazis attacked trans people and burned transgender books and went after those clinics first. Like, people that do not fit into any norms or conventions are deemed so dangerous just because they exist differently. So I think queer resistance and queer leadership has always existed, even if people try to make it invisible, but it's just the earth expressing itself. I think resistance will continue as long as there's air in our lungs, no matter what form that takes shape. It's all about learning from our ancestors and being a good ancestor and continuing to roll the rock up the hill. And the earth is our mother. We got to take care of her. So as long as we can breathe, I think everyone will keep fighting.
0: What are your thoughts on that?
1: It's exhilarating. Yeah, it's one thing to kind of be suppressed, right? To let the administration and everything get to us and to kind of be suppressed and not do anything about it, or to think we can't do anything about it. But the queer community has never been that way. We've always been resilient enough to know that we can do something. We were resilient enough to get our rights, and people will always remember that we will do whatever we can to protect our land and ourselves as well.
0: Final message to the queer community at large.
1: Stay strong. Stay strong, everybody. It is a tough time for everybody, but and it may look bleak, but it is just a little blip in history. And as long as we stay strong and we stay together and create these moments and these environments that are world building communities, we will thrive and we will be strong and we will get through this together.
0: For This Way Out, I'm Lauren Schmidt in La Quiel, Arizona.
3: The Fono Afam Nation is waging its own fight against the Trump administration's border wall plans. Tribal leaders say the wall threatens sacred sites and could further cut off some 3,000 enrolled members living in Mexico from their communities, ceremonies, and essential services, including health care on the U.S. side. For some members, according to tribal leaders, that access can be a matter of life and death. Thanks for discovering This Way Out, brought to you by the nonprofit Overnight Productions. News Wrap was written by Jeb Bakke, edited by Lucia Chappell, produced by Brian DeShazer, and read by Sarah Montague and Natalie Munoz. 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
8: Remember the first youth strike I went to, I burst into tears because I felt really for the first time less alone. Before, I had felt like I was really on the fringes and my friends didn't really care and it was difficult to talk about it with my family and I felt like I was always bringing the mood down when I was talking about ecological collapse. So to go to this protest and to see that my feelings were mirrored back to me in the hundreds and thousands was truly, truly astonishing.
9: Katie Hodgetts was a student in the UK when she first became involved in the youth climate movement. And her interest in environmental issues wasn't something she'd seen coming.
8: I was too busy on Sims and listening to Justin Bieber and pretending like the container of the world didn't apply to me.
9: At school, she learned about global warming in geography class. She remembers being shown a picture of a polar bear on a melting ice cap. And even though she loved animals, the image felt too distant and abstract to be related to her life. She certainly didn't see how she could do anything that would make any kind of difference. Not at first, at least.
8: So I studied a module at university called The Politics of Climate Change. And I'll be honest with you, I didn't pick that module. All the modules I picked were full up, and then I was given The Politics of Climate Change, and I was really disappointed because I had this idea of who an environmentalist was, and I didn't feel aligned with this image of the person, I don't know, at the march not wearing shoes. Plot twist, I become the person at the march not wearing shoes. But at the time, I couldn't see myself in the movement. And then I found that the climate crisis was actually this intersection of all these different injustices that moved me, that affected me.
9: Katie learned how emissions we generate to power our societies, industries, homes, and cars are interwoven with humanity, power, and justice. But what really fired her imagination was realizing that some people were intentionally messing with the scientific narrative to protect destructive self-interest.
8: To understand that millions and millions of dollars have been pumped into sowing uncertainty was really when I thought, I don't have to be passive in this. I don't have to passively be aware of this and understand this. I actually have agency to counter this, to gather with others, to be part of civil society in response.
9: So she joined the UK Youth Climate Coalition, which is a nonprofit that was founded in 2008. She wanted to push back against efforts to obscure science for personal profit. Katie was 20 years old at that point, which, compared to some youth activists, made her a late starter. At first, things were going great. She was giving it her all and felt like she could change something. But it was a lot to take on and take in.
8: Imagine being in a utopia itself. In these protests, you feel like another world is possible. And then you go home to your single bed. It may be a house that feels alienating. And you think, okay, now what? It was so jarring.
9: Katie began to question how much one person can actually do and how easy it is to get lost trying. In this episode, we're going to hear more about Katie's story and the potential personal cost of trying to be an environmental perfectionist. This is Living Planet. I'm Kathleen Schuster. For a while, Katie was on a high of activity and activism. She was so immersed that she struck out and co-founded another group in the southwestern English city where she was living, Bristol Youth Strike for Climate.
10: I am so happy to introduce Greta Thunberg!
9: This was in 2019. It was at the time of the Fridays for Future movement, which was inspired by activist Greta Thunberg, who famously skipped school to sit outside the Swedish parliament to protest what she saw as her government's inadequate response to climate change. Greta's lone act soon drew the world's attention and sparked wave after wave of youth-led demonstrations around the world.
10: Thank you so much, every single one of you, for being here.
9: Katie was overseeing Friday youth protests in Bristol, which she says quickly gained momentum. They went from crowds of 300 protesters in their early days to 30,000 when Greta came to join the march.
10: This is an emergency.
9: Footage from the time shows a vibrant Katie on stage introducing Greta to a sprawling crowd. She remembers that time of her life as one of full days and steep learning curves.
8: So it would be figuring out, first of all, safe crowd dynamics, because we had tens of thousands of people overseeing an adult safeguarding group that would be there to offer support on the day. It'd be figuring out sound systems, figuring out the speaker order, writing a speech, delivering a speech, do comms, do poster drops, go around the city, put posters up. And of course, it wasn't just me. We had an amazing team of about 10 of us, but we were busy.
9: For a while, it was a good busy. It came with a sense of belonging, of having found her tribe, and moving with it to try and help shape a different, more hopeful future.
8: At a similar time, I remember being on the bus to the first Extinction Rebellion protest, and it felt like we were on this bus riding on the waves of history. It felt so momentous. I was, wow, one of the people that was at the protest with no shoes on.
9: But besides the euphoria and the sense of possibility, like other activists, Katie had a deep understanding of the scale of the problem they were trying to draw attention to, and that came with its own challenges. Besides the campaigning and organizing, she also became what was called a well-being officer, meaning she was the one that the other activists could turn to for support when they were feeling stressed or anxious. And within the movement, there was plenty of uptake because burnout rates were very high. Young people would join up, give themselves to the cause entirely, and then crash and burn.
8: Burnout became such a well-talked about and well-lived experience for myself and for so many of my colleagues. And there are so many reasons for burnout. I really feel it's structural, systemic, and psychological. If we just talk about the psychological, It felt like the strive for perfectionism was part of many of our undoings because we could not keep up this perfection in imperfect systems and structures.
9: We all know the word perfectionism, but what exactly characterizes it? Definitions cite traits such as aiming for flawlessness, setting very high standards of performance, and being overly self-critical. Renee Sewell works as an eco-psychologist and mental health counselor in Washington State. She says there's more to perfectionism than that.
11: For me, perfectionism has a kind of purgatory element, you know, like that you have to atone for mistakes that have been made.
9: And when it comes to environmental issues, those kinds of emotions can get pretty complicated. Enter what has been coined eco-perfectionism.
11: What a lot of literature is picking up on it, eco-perfectionism is rooted in kind of guilt and shame. And guilt is a combination of shame and fear. And we respond as a whole pretty poorly to those affects. We often panic or fall into self-deprecation or fall into blaming others.
9: This is something Katie experienced firsthand. She didn't just join the youth climate movement. She embraced and embodied the messaging she was putting out there. It was a huge part of her identity, so she changed the way she lived.
8: I became a vegan. I stopped flying. I made some very painful over 24-hour bus journeys. I started only wearing secondhand clothes.
9: Though she can still understand the value in those kinds of attempts at living more sustainably, she now also sees how being so strict can become dangerous.
8: Sometimes at protests, I would be so thirsty and I would deny myself water because I didn't want to buy a plastic water bottle.
9: Renee says it's actually pretty easy to veer too far into perfectionism to the point that it can become nihilistic.
11: Perfectionism is kind of paralyzing. And because it's driven by fear and shame, it doesn't leave us with our full availability of creative responses or resources or a feeling even of we can relax and be inspired. The problem with shame is that it's so strong, it's designed to evaporate every positive affect that we might have. Any kind of interest, excitement, joy, all of it disappears when we feel shame.
9: When Katie reflects back on those early days as a climate activist, she can easily recall the role of shame in the movement and how it could be directed at individuals who failed to live up to what she describes as the unattainable expectations people had of each other.
8: Particularly around if someone was eating meat, there would be a vocal, "But aren't you vegan?" Because we cared so much and we wanted to kind of evangelize and share that message. So it was sometimes explicitly said, and a lot of the time it was implicit and it became a form of self-discipline. I certainly noticed people wouldn't share photos of holiday if they'd flown there. And there was an air of apology. If someone said they were flying on holiday, it would come with, "I know, I'm terrible." So that consistent messaging of, "I am bad, I am the problem," became quite pervasive in the spaces that I moved in.
9: Those feelings of shame were exacerbated by geography. She and others in the group could see how fortunate they were to be living in Northern Europe, where the impacts of the climate crisis were still milder than countries feeling the impacts of a hotter world. But they were also aware of the industrial world's outsized contribution. At that time, research showed that the global north was responsible for more than 90% of the emissions heating the planet.
8: When you start to really understand and reconcile with that privilege and seeing the sheer catastrophe in other places of the world, it becomes really difficult to vouch for your own suffering. So what is one, me denying myself water at one march to avoid plastic when some people are experiencing flooding? That became a really difficult circle for me to square. And my struggles essentially didn't exist anymore. And reconciling with your own privilege is so fundamental to global solidarity, but it can't come at the expense of your own health.
9: And yet it happens. As Renee points out, striving to get things just right can very easily become destructive.
11: We see it in psychological conditions like anorexia nervosa. We can actually go completely in the wrong direction with perfectionism.
9: That mirrors Katie's own experience. By the time she'd been in the movement for a couple of years, she was burning out and binging on sugar to keep going and feeling shame as a result.
8: I think about the image I had of the perfect activist, and she certainly wasn't binging on non-vegan food, and that was full of plastic. And that shame then encouraged me towards binging. And binging became this really amazing superpower for me, where I could erase all of my mistakes and I could still be perfect. So there would be times, I remember, when I would go through a binge and purge cycle and then facilitate a group meeting about the upcoming strike. And no one had any idea. All they saw was this strong facilitator who was also the well-being officer. So I had a very strong response to that level of perfectionism, and I now identify as a perfectionist in recovery.
9: Eunhee Lee is a social psychologist at the University of Nottingham in Malaysia. She says it's important for people who want to take environmental action to think about sustainability beyond the context of the climate crisis.
12: A big strand of research does show that being in climate movement and taking climate action can have a positive effect on mental well-being. It's not just about climate change, it's about me being sustainable. Can I sustainably do it? If I'm going to be constantly shamed and anxious and stressed, it's just going to be a nightmare. Whereas if you're, okay, I will not be so stressed, but I'll take my next solutions and make a step forward, I think that's when it's actually quite positive.
9: She also highlights another side to environmental perfectionism. People who maybe want to do something to contribute to climate action, but who hold back for fear they won't be able to do enough and therefore end up doing nothing at all.
12: It comes as a form of anxiety that they're not doing this perfect. If you feel anxiety coming from these kind of things, it will kind of freeze you from doing anything.
9: She argues that doing something small is better than being intimidated into doing nothing, and cautions against using situational constraints, like a lack of public transportation infrastructure, as an excuse.
12: I should think of a next step, what can I do, more in a constructive manner. So rather than being just stressed about not me being able to take public transport, so maybe I will go for an option of carpool here. You know, find someone who can help me with that. Or drive slightly less. Walk a little bit more.
9: Not just because of the positive impact of taking a small action, but because being passive can have far-reaching negative consequences.
12: When the stress builds up, it could lead to avoidance.
9: And avoidance comes with its own set of consequences. Eunhee says those who resist making even small changes to their lives might be looking for ways to justify their actions so they feel comfortable enough to continue.
12: And the problem is, if you start feeling that way, that, okay, my level of climate action, which is actually climate inaction almost in this case, is okay, good enough, you might expose yourself to information that's kind of in line with what you want to believe. And that's when I think a lot of people might be also prone to skeptic messages. So if you selectively choose your information that you consume in line with what you want to believe and how you're justifying, then of course your climate concern will lower too. So that's a cycle. So now you are in denial. You're like, yeah, I'm not really worried. And it seems like it's not really anthropogenic.
9: We'll be right back.
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9: According to recent findings from the Pew Research Center, a nonpartisan think tank based in Washington, D.C., only 48% of people in the U.S. believe human activity is responsible for heating the planet, which doesn't differ much from findings over the past decade. At the same time, more than two-thirds say extreme weather is now more frequent and severe than in the past.
14: It's an tonight, families across the Texas Hill Country cleaning up after that catastrophic flooding swept through the region.
15: And the death toll from storms across Asia that began last week have now risen above 1,000. That number is expected to grow.
16: And authorities in Thailand say that severe flooding has killed more than 80 people and displaced thousands in the south of the country.
17: 2 weeks after the devastating floods in western Germany, more than 70 people are still missing. The official death toll stands at 181.
9: They're right. The past decade has been the warmest ever recorded, with an increase in flooding, storms, heat waves, and drought across the world. The top 10 most costly extreme weather events cost the world more than $120 billion, that's 104 billion euros, last year. Against that backdrop, messaging matters. But it's a balancing act between laying out the issue in ways that explain climate change without setting the bar for action so high that people switch off.
12: We know we need to adapt. And to adapt means you cannot always make things perfect. It's just about adaptation. You take what's better than what not, rather than trying to do the perfect thing. And that's when resilience comes in.
9: When Katie was experiencing her disordered eating, she says it wasn't immediately obvious that it was connected to climate campaigning. She just knew she was sick and needed some help to connect the dots.
8: And it was really this light bulb moment for me that this term climate anxiety, which was becoming more popular, was really talking about fear of the future. And I didn't see that captured in the lived experience of really anyone that was around me. Yes, of course, there was fear about the future, but there was rage about now. And there was stress about being the supposed generation to fix it.
9: She took 6 months off and began the process of exploring what was going on inside her.
8: Going through this process of my own recovery, I tried to uncover how even me as the well-being officer had ended up in this state of burnout, and tried to learn that burnout is not a personal failing. Rather, it's what happens when you put passionate people in unsustainable systems.
9: Looking back, she doesn't regret the experience. It taught her how to deal with stress and also became the beginning of something new, something she feels really does have the well-being of other young activists at heart. It's called the Resilience Project. It's a youth-led initiative that offers workshops, courses, and events for young people who are working to make a difference in the world. They explore things like emotions, cultures, community, and formative narratives, all as a way to tackle burnout, eco-anxiety, and what Katie says is a pervasive sense of hopelessness.
8: The essence of what we do is we train young people to go into their local areas, and they build something called resilience circles, which are temporary peer support communities that are challenging the way we do activism.
9: In programs that run over several weeks, they build self-awareness, imagination, and creativity in the hope that it will lead to a different kind of climate action as a result, whatever that action may be.
8: So we don't know what the action will be, and that's not our role. But the belief that any action that has been underscored by moving someone through a process where they feel valued and like they belong to a community, that's weighing them for their humanity, not how good or how virtuous they are. That's the action that we want to be bringing into the world, rather than action that leads to further division, further burnout, further exhaustion.
9: The Resilience Project has been up and running for 6 years now and has operated in more than 50 countries, primarily across East Africa and in Europe. They've partnered with Stanford University and Imperial College in London, who've been researching the efficacy of their work. And perhaps surprisingly, during the first sessions, when participants are getting to know each other, they ban the word climate.
8: We encourage everyone not to talk at all about who they campaign for or what they do, because I've found in spaces that can be how you take stock of someone or how you take measure of them. And we're not going to be building deep communities of trust if we're seeing each other as competition or weighing each other from the get-go.
9: She's also turned her time of being in the youth climate movement and her work with the Resilience Project into a book. Act, rest, reset, repeat. Create change without burning out. Katie describes it as part memoir, part toolkit that she hopes will help young people to navigate the modern world without losing touch with what makes them feel alive.
8: So my own experiences of feeling so low and so rubbish, I feel that climate activism is compatible with joy and with friendship and becoming the best and brightest version of yourself.
9: Renee Sewell, the eco-psychologist we heard from earlier, agrees it's important to strike the right balance between caring for the planet and caring for oneself.
11: I think that we have to remember not to just always be a bummer, but also to be buoyant. It's not exactly easy to do, but I think that that's important practice.
9: And she says it's critical to remember that it's not on one single person to perfect their way out of the climate crisis.
11: If we think of it as I am like the only one that matters here and everything I do is going to be the turning point, then it can be overwhelming because then you just feel small and get crushed. But I think the feeling of being helpless and overwhelmed is real. I get that feeling sometimes too. Sometimes I wake up and think, oh my God, what's the purpose? And then I remember I spend time in nature and I see that every detail is a kind of adjustment to its environment. Like every tree is adjusting, every bird, every blade of grass is turning back towards the light. It's always these small little micro movements that create this whole of what we call ecology and its movement towards health and balance. And it's made up of minute, intimate gestures. And so sort of to just feel that and to find a way to communicate that.
9: This idea of thinking small is something Katie has come to see as a strong way forward. She believes creating a sense of belonging is one of the best climate strategies because it invites more people in and minimizes barriers of perfection.
8: Because if climate action is only policy change, we're going to feel disheartened a lot of the time. And feeling disheartened is not the soil you want from a movement. You want to feel like you are winning and you keep winning. So when actions become smaller and more digestible, what happens is we win more. We feel more buoyant more. We feel part of something more. And that's what breeds hope. And it's hope that becomes the foundation of the movement.
9: In terms of her own journey, Katie is now less restrictive and says she sees more nuance in the world.
8: Really what I was doing was denying myself a lot of joy. I was denying myself the opportunity to go on holiday with friends. All the things that root me and resource me, I was actually denying. So as I've grown older, I'm still a vegetarian. I still try to minimize flying where I can. I still firmly believe that material consumption is not where happiness lies. But I'm far more graceful with myself. And sometimes that means when I'm exhausted, I'm, heck yeah, I'm going to have an entire tub of dairy ice cream. And just not beating myself up about it has been a more effective strategy for me.
9: That's all we have for this episode of Living Planet, which was produced by Tamsin Walker and edited by me, Kathleen Schuster. Soundscaping by Neil King. Our sound engineer was Gad Gayogi. What did you think of this episode? Leave us a quick voice message at dw.com/livingplanet. It's fast and easy. 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
1: Would you believe it?
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1: This is the story of Juicy Fields.
0: And the scam might just go on.
2: I've lost 20K.
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4: I lost a lot of money myself. But even worse is that I encouraged my own son to invest in Juicy Fields. Juicy Fields.
5: These scammers, they had brought in psychologists, they had brought in people who are professional in human behavior.
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7: I think people are surprised that we're offering a good investment.
8: Money, money, green, you know, like everybody likes money.
0: And it's the story of an industry in a gold rush.
9: Canada is venturing where no industrialized nation has gone before, by legalizing marijuana.
10: And as coalition talks progress here in Germany, there's one thing the three parties hoping to govern together do agree on: legalizing cannabis.
11: There's a lot of fake consultants. There's a lot of people that say we got this, we got that, and they don't have anything.
1: This is Cannabis Cowboys.
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Thank you, Krista Brianna. 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This is KTALLP, the Las Cruces. 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

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Here's Orlando Madrid. Quintessential.

Sell peanuts, sell peanuts. 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

Dizzy Gillespie. It's a story that sticks in my mind. Dizzy Gillespie played at Jimmy Carter's inauguration. And gosh, was that 1976. Yeah. Of course, Jimmy Carter, then president-elect, had come off the peanut farm in southern Georgia. Was governor of Georgia, made a you could say odds against bet that he would run and win the White House, and because a variety of factors worked in his favor, that ended up being an inauguration celebration with Dizzy Gillespie, Salt Peanuts, Orlando, Madrid, Las Cruces' very own, quintessential from this moment forward. Compared to what? There is a song that sadly has not gone out of style or has not lost its meaning. It's still highly relevant. It's Les McCann with Eddie Harris live at Montreux, a jazz festival held in Switzerland some time ago in the late 60s, early 70s. Compared to what? I don't know, but a lot of good questions came out in that one. Over here, we have John Coltrane. It's the autumnal equinox, Coltrane's equinox, to mark the beginning of a new season off the Atlantic Collection. Goodbye, summer, or should I say good riddance?

Yes, the summer is slipping away. It's Early Autumn. The name of the next track, in fact, Early Autumn, Stan Getz.

Yeah. The summer is drifting away. It's a nice, cool time for a moon dance. Here's Paul Hardcastle following classic Van Morrison. Van can bring the jazz. Paul Hardcastle can too. Drifting away. Welcome, fall. The autumnal equinox is upon us.

as the sounds of acoustic alchemy. The name of the track is Papillon. Papillon, the French word for butterfly. They're migrating south, I'd say just about now. Heading down to you, Mexico. Yeah, you know, we're right on the butterfly transit highway. It's that time of year. Keep your eyes peeled for the migration southward of the butterfly, the papillon, the mariposa. Hey, this is community radio for the Mesilla Valley, KTALLP. Hey, I'm your buddy, the Buzz Man, Tuesday Night Jazz, commercial free. Up next, Diana Krall. East of the Sun, West of the Moon. Yeah, Tuesday Night Jazz, man. I hope you're digging it. Thank you. Thank you all for being here with us.

Okay. Trying to impart a sense of seasonal change. And we did so with seven tracks, starting with John Coltrane's Equinox. Yeah, the world hangs in balance. Daylight equals nighttime. It's the autumnal equinox. John Coltrane from the Atlantic Collection. Thank you. Stan Getz, early autumn. How appropriate. How smooth. Because yet transition out of the hot, harsh

tedious summer that seems to never end. It's such a cool feeling. Van Morrison's Moon Dance. Hey, the guy is not necessarily known for jazz per se, but he is a great jazz writer and performer, and Moon Dance kind of bears that out. Paul Hardcastle, Drifting Away. Makes you wonder about a seasonal change that kind of takes a little while, but when it kicks in, the transitional effect is very gratifying. Acoustic Alchemy, Papillon and the Migration of the Butterflies Southward This Time of the Season. Diana Krall, East of the Sun, West of the Moon. And Pat Metheny, Slip Away. Thanks for hanging with me. I'm the Buzz Man, voice of the Rio Grande. I'm your host. Getting some things sorted out here, and we'll get back to the music momentarily. A little change up here. Oh yeah, Harry Connick Jr.

Man. Let me tell you something a little personal. My lovely sister Diane and her hubby, my brother-in-law Bob, that was their wedding theme song. From the Cole Porter songbook, Frank Sinatra's version of Night and Day. We also had the modern, contemporary version of what I consider to be the chairman of the board of the new millennium, and that is Harry Connick Jr. Yeah, man. Let's keep it going with the blue rhythms.

0: The Mills' Blue Rhythm. That's a savage rhythm. Hats off, or should we say on, for our new line of K-Tal swag. You'll look cooler than a drive-by trucker, Cosmic Paradise.
1: That's right, Buzzman. 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

That's Leon Bridges and Shine. We also heard from Wendell Harrison. And Take a Little Time. This is KTALLP 101.5 Las Cruces. 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It's amazing. 10 years in, we still exist on that model, and we're doing fairly well with it, but we still need the financial support to keep the transmitter working and the stream flowing, the lights on, here at 121 Wyatt Drive, unit number 9, number 9, number 9. It's the Buzzman wishing you all a fantastic week and weekend. This is Larry Carlton. He's a Steely Dan session player, but he broke out on his own with this instrumental version of Josie.

Okay, so what better follow-up to a leading Steely Dan session guitarist, Larry Carlton, than Steely Dan itself? Perhaps one of the greatest jazz, blues, rock fusions ever presented. Asia.

That's the sound and the flute of Herbie Mann. Herbie Mann, a transitional track out of this show into the next program segment. Reeling in the Years tomorrow, Fridays. Tuesday Night Jazz, Thursdays and Tuesdays. Reeling in the Years, Fridays and Saturdays. Herbie Mann, the title track from Push Push, the album cover, A Little Racy. Great jazz flute, though. Herbie Mann and the flute. Push, push. Don't push me too far, man. It's the Buzz Man imploring you to let the moment seize you. Community radio for Las Cruces and the Mesilla Valley. We are your voice. Come on by and say hello. 121 Wyatt, Unit Number 9. We're doing a lot of stuff around here and join in some of the fun we're having here. Rock and Rollers. Hey, it's the Buzz Man. 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

0: to get arrested the way those pants fit around your thighs? 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
1: Oh. Hey, bud. Come here. Let me talk to you for a second. Give me that gun. Cops coming.
2: Okay, come on. Can't sleep here. Oh, Jesus, guy's a mess.

From the Saturday Evening Post, this is the Post Perspective for September 17th. America's parents were living in fear of polio in the summer of 1949. The disease, which seemed to target children under the age of 5, caused paralysis and death. No one yet knew how it spread, though it appeared infections rose in warm weather. As the Post reported today in that summer, worried mothers and fathers were keeping their children away from movie theaters, playgrounds, birthday parties, and especially swimming pools. Hoping to keep out the virus,

0: That's SaturdayEveningPost.com.
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1: Right now, you can see all of the worst aspects of America's food system that I wrote about 25 years ago coming to the fore. And I hope it's like a terrible fever that will break.
0: 25 years ago, the investigative journalist Eric Schlosser wrote the landmark book Fast Food Nation, The Dark Side of the All-American Meal. Today, the U.S. food system is under increasing attack as the Trump administration slashes jobs and regulations. At the same time, it's importing 660 million pounds of mystery meat. We'll find out what's behind the mystery. Then we speak to the philosopher Susan Neiman, author of the new book, Call It Evil, Understanding the Trump Era.
2: If killing fishermen and schoolgirls and peacefully protesting demonstrators is not evil, I don't know what is.
0: All that and more coming up. Welcome to Democracy Now!, democracynow.org, The War and Peace Report. I'm Amy Goodman. The United Nations warns at least 9 children were killed and more than 57,000 children have been displaced in Yemen during 2 weeks of fighting between Saudi-backed Yemeni government forces and members of Ansar Allah, also known as the Houthis. On Wednesday, the group released video backing its claims it shot down a Saudi F-15 fighter jet using a surface-to-air missile. This follows hundreds of airstrikes by the Royal Saudi Air Force over the past week. Meanwhile, Reuters reports Trump administration officials met secretly with Houthi representatives at the U.S. embassy in Oman's capital, Muscat, over the weekend. The Houthis reportedly pledged not to attack U.S. or Israeli vessels and said they're committed to the 2025 ceasefire with the U.S. The Trump administration's decision not to join Saudi attacks in Yemen comes as the Associated Press reports the kingdom is running low on missile interceptors. Saudi officials have reportedly asked France, Pakistan, Egypt, and the United Kingdom to help defend against missiles and drones after the U.S. saw its own stockpiles depleted during the Iran war. President Trump said Wednesday Iranian officials had reached out to the U.S. to negotiate a deal, telling reporters, quote, hopefully we're towards the end of the war, Trump said. There was no confirmation of Trump's claim from Tehran, where just one day earlier, a top official publicly rejected talks unless all of Iran's conditions are met. Since ordering attacks on Iran in February, President Trump has claimed dozens of times the war had been won or was about to end. The Federal Reserve has voted unanimously to hike interest rates for the first time since 2023. Fed Chair Kevin Warsh announced the quarter percentage point increase in the benchmark interest on Wednesday.
3: Inflation is the problem. Stable prices have been the problem for now more than 5.5 years. So what the committee decided to do today was take an action to ensure a timelier return to our price stability objective.
0: Warsh did not directly acknowledge the role the U.S. and Israeli war in Iran played in driving up the cost of energy and other goods and services. He declined to answer questions about how President Trump would react to higher interest rates. Following Warsh's announcement, Trump blasted the Fed as very hostile, very political, and called on it to lower its benchmark interest rate from its current rate of up to 4% to 1% or lower. The price of oil has fallen slightly after surging this week to its highest level since the 2022 energy crisis. Brent crude is trading at about $103 a barrel following reports Saudi Arabia is offering additional crude shipments via Oman after drone attacks damaged the east-west oil pipeline to the Red Sea.

0: According to estimates by Brown University researchers, the Iran war, along with fallout from Russia's invasion of Ukraine, has cost U.S. consumers an extra $107 billion in fuel spending. On Wednesday, U.S. Energy Secretary Chris Wright acknowledged what he called a short-term problem during a Fox News interview.
1: Yes, this has taken some energy resources out of the marketplace. It is causing a short-term sacrifice for Americans right now. But this is to end Iran's ability to forever drive up energy prices.
0: In the occupied West Bank, Palestinian-American journalist Naha Hamed was arrested by Israeli authorities as she returned from covering Israeli settler attacks in Masafer Yatta. She's a freelance journalist and a drop site news contributor. She was detained near a village in Bethlehem as she and two other Palestinian journalists were returning from reporting for Turkish news outlet TRT. Meanwhile, in Gaza, Palestinians in Gaza City held funerals Wednesday for people who were killed when a bombed-out apartment building collapsed. A relative of the victim said his uncle and his uncle's entire family had been killed.
2: Let the world know that the war has not stopped yet, and the proof is here. They said that construction materials would be allowed in and that Gaza City would be rebuilt, or rather, that caravans would be brought in. But unfortunately, my uncle was killed along with his family, without having a safe place to protect himself and his family.
0: New York Democratic Congress member Gregory Meeks has refused to clear President Trump's $2.8 billion arms sale of 2,000-pound bombs to Israel. Meeks is the top Democrat on the House Foreign Affairs Committee. In a statement, he said, quote, "The Trump administration has not provided sufficient assurances that these weapons will be used by the Netanyahu government in accordance with U.S. law and with appropriate protections for civilians. I therefore will not clear this sale at this time," Meeks said. The sale is funded by foreign military financing, a program in which the U.S. gives Israel taxpayer money that Israel then spends on U.S.-made weapons. Here in New York, an interfaith coalition has unveiled a 330-foot memorial shroud bearing the handwritten names of 20,000 children killed in Israeli attacks on the Gaza Strip since 2023. On Wednesday, groups including Priests Against Genocide, Doctors Against Genocide, and Justice for All presented the Gaza Children's Shroud at the Church Center for the United Nations across from UN headquarters. This comes as the UN General Assembly is currently in session ahead of high-level talks next week, when world leaders will gather for a general debate. At Wednesday's event, Democracy Now! Spoke with Riyad Mansour, the permanent observer of the State of Palestine, to the UN.
3: Losing 20,000 plus children in the Gaza Strip alone through this genocide, this is a huge crime against humanity and against the Palestinian people. And those who are responsible for that crime should be held accountable. In Gaza alone, 1 million Palestinian children who are still alive, they need food, they need humanitarian assistance, they need the evacuation of all of the Israeli army, they need freedom, they need dignity. Palestine has to be free.
0: On Wednesday, the State Department announced it would continue to deny visas to Palestinian officials, including Mahmoud Abbas, the leader of the Palestine Liberation Organization and the Palestinian Authority. Abbas is prevented from attending the annual United Nations General Assembly in New York next week. In Florida, Palestinian human rights attorney Noura Erekat was arrested Tuesday as more than 100 people packed a public budget hearing to oppose plans by Palm Beach County to invest $1 billion in government-backed securities that fund the State of Israel. County commissioners limited public comment to just 1 minute and had sheriff's deputies remove people from the hearing when they spoke out against Israel bonds, claiming bond investments were a policy matter rather than a budget item. The commissioners then declared a recess to clear out even more members of the public. That's when Noura Erekat says she was arrested.
4: They are evicting people for applauding. They are insulting their own constituents. They have shut down what people can talk about. This is a very clear and obvious overturn of any kind of democratic order, even the semblance of democratic order. They want us to leave. This sheriff is now telling us to leave. We are staying. You are witnessing an absolute assault on democracy in Palm Beach County in defense of Israel against all of their constituents sitting in the room who oppose genocide and against the slaughter of children.
0: OpenAI has disclosed 6 more incidents involving what it's calling unexpected or concerning behavior by AI agents. The disclosures announced Wednesday include instances where AI models cheated on tests, covered up mistakes, moved files onto the open internet without permission, and secretly used a makeshift bulletin board to share information with other AI agents. This follows other instances where frontier models self-organized into swarms and engaged in strategic deception, self-preservation, and power-seeking. OpenAI said it was introducing a new framework for tracking, investigating, and disclosing cases of what it calls misalignment, where an AI agent's goals or actions diverge from human intentions, values, or instructions. On Capitol Hill, the House overwhelmingly approved the Ratepayer Protection Act, a bill aimed at shielding customers from soaring electricity costs due to the rapid rollout of AI data centers. Following its passage, the Republican House Speaker, Mike Johnson, canceled votes scheduled for Thursday and adjourned the House until after November's midterm elections. That's despite a letter written by more than 100 House Democrats urging Johnson to cancel the recess in order to craft new legislation on AI safeguards. The House will also avoid voting on articles of impeachment against Defense Secretary Pete Hegseth that were introduced by the Republican Kentucky Congressmember Massey. The Pentagon said Wednesday it had blown up a vessel in the eastern Pacific after boarding it, abducting its crew and handing them over to Ecuadorian authorities. As in previous boat strikes, U.S. Southern Command provided no evidence to back its claims the vessel was involved in narco trafficking. The Trump administration's claimed at least 65 strikes on boats in the Caribbean and Eastern Pacific since last September, reportedly killing at least 230 people. Amnesty International has condemned the attacks as illegal extrajudicial killings at sea and murder. At The Hague, former Philippines President Rodrigo Duterte appeared in person at the International Criminal Court Wednesday. He's facing 3 counts of crimes against humanity over his drug war. ICC prosecutors allege Duterte created, funded, and armed death squads that killed as many as 30,000 people in so-called anti-drug operations. This is the mother of one of Duterte's victims.
5: We pray that the ICC judges are wise and will not allow it to drag any longer for our sake. Like me, I'm already getting older. I do not know how long I have in this world. And when that happens, how can I continue fighting for my child?
0: In Indonesia, El Nino weather conditions are driving up temperatures and causing punishing droughts, as Indonesia is facing its most intense wildfire season in 11 years. Respiratory infections caused by hazardous wildfire pollution have more than doubled in just over a week. Volunteers are distributing oxygen cylinders to residents and firefighters. The air has also turned unhealthy in neighboring Singapore and Malaysia. This is Mimi Marlina, a mother of 2 children battling respiratory problems.
6: My child's health has been affected by this bad air. Her health is declining. She's coughing, has fevers, and runny nose. I'm afraid she will have trouble breathing. We can still hold it off with medicines, but I'm concerned that if this persists, it will lead to worse illnesses.
0: And the Trump administration's moving to gut a key provision of the Endangered Species Act. According to an internal memo obtained by the New York Times, under the memo's reinterpretation, only intentionally harming an animal would break the law. Accidental killings or injuries due to economic activity would not. Andrew Mergen, a law professor at Harvard University, said, quote, "What the administration's proposing to do is take all the force out of what we've all understood the act to mean. Don't kill endangered species." What they seem to be saying in this document is it doesn't matter if you killed an endangered species if you didn't mean to, unquote. 21 attorneys general have filed a lawsuit seeking to block implementation of the new Endangered Species Act rules. And those are some of the headlines. This is Democracy Now!, democracynow.org, The War and Peace Report. Coming up, Eric Schlosser, author of Fast Food Nation, The Dark Side of the All-American Meal. It's 25 years since the book came out. His latest article is headlined, "Why Did Trump Order Up 660 Million Pounds of Mystery Meat?" Stay with us.

0: Alash Ensemble performing at Brooklyn Folk Festival. This is Democracy Now!, democracynow.org, the War and Peace Report. I'm Amy Goodman.
1: And I'm Nermeen Sheikh. Welcome to our listeners and viewers across the country and around the world. If you buy a T-shirt at Gap, it will have a label that tells you where it was made. That's federal law. The same is true for automobiles, appliances, television sets, every fresh or frozen fruit and vegetable sold at the supermarket. Beef and pork are notable exceptions to these laws. And that may help to explain why President Trump signed a proclamation last month that will allow the duty-free importation of about 660 million pounds of inexpensive beef. If American consumers knew where that beef was coming from, they might not want to eat it. Those are the opening lines of a recent article in the New York Times headlined, Why Did Trump Order Up 660 Million Pounds of Mystery Meat?
0: The piece is written by investigative journalist and author Eric Schlosser. 25 years ago, he wrote the landmark book Fast Food Nation, The Dark Side of the All-American Meal. The 25th anniversary edition of the book is being published next week. Eric, welcome back to Democracy Now! I remember when we had you on 25 years ago with this groundbreaking book, Fast Food Nation.
2: Yeah. I'm so sorry to be here talking about it again. I really wish these problems had been solved and that my book was only of antiquarian interest. But it's amazing to me to read the headlines and to look at what's happening right now. And the book is about fast food, but it's really about unchecked corporate power. And when you want to understand why 660 million pounds of some of the least expensive frozen beef that's going to go into fast food hamburgers, and why is that coming to the United States? Just remarkable unchecked corporate power.
0: Well, explain what mystery meat is and how
2: mystery
0: did this
2: meat,
0: come into being?
2: Mystery meat is a colloquial phrase for lean beef trimmings. These are little pieces of frozen beef. The beef that's most likely to be contaminated, taken from the outside of the animal. And it's sort of generic industrial meat that will then be ground into hamburger meat, mainly for fast food restaurants. And President Trump made a proclamation saying that 660 million pounds could be coming into the country. It's quite remarkable that we have this president who talks about America first and is so supported by rural America, but with a stroke of his pen is basically screwing over American ranchers. This beef is most likely coming from Brazil. And in my New York Times article, it's this remarkable coincidence that the day before Trump issued this proclamation, he met with the head of the biggest beef company in the world, JBS. His name is Josely Batista. He's one of the co-owners. He met with Josely Batista at the White House, who, you know, Maggie Haberman at the New York Times said is a friend of Melania's. I don't know what that connection is. But he met with Batista and the next day issued this proclamation bringing in hundreds of millions of pounds of beef, most likely from Brazil. And another really weird coincidence is that the European Union has suspended all imports of beef from Brazil starting the first week of September. And Trump, in allowing these imports into the United States, just so happens the timing is the first week in September. So it smells like a pretty corrupt deal. And the European Union has suspended the import of Brazilian beef for concerns about antibiotic misuse. And this meat is some of the meat most likely to be contaminated. And this company, JBS, I mean, it's quite remarkable that Josely Batista was meeting with the President of the United States to help determine our agricultural policy when he has confessed to spending over $186 million bribing almost 2,000 legislators in Brazil, including three presidents of Brazil. And I've never met Mr. Batista, but he's clearly a very bright man to be able to bribe three presidents of Brazil and yet be meeting with the president of the United States and helping to determine our agricultural policy. I mean, he may have a great career in American politics.
1: Well, as you also point out, what makes it even more remarkable is that he was long considered persona non grata in the U.S.
2: Yeah.
1: And then, not long after his meeting with Trump in November at the White House, JBS got approval from the Securities and Exchange Commission to be listed on the New York Stock Exchange.
2: You know, the timing is a little different. The largest single donor to Trump's second inauguration was a subsidiary of JBS. They gave $5 million, which is more than any other politician, any other corporation or individual. And remarkably, not long after that donation, JBS got listed on the New York Stock Exchange, which is something the company had sought for years. But a bipartisan group of American senators, including Senator Marco Rubio at the time, was one of the most vocal critics of JBS. The corruption scandal in Brazil involved JBS bribing Brazilian politicians so that JBS could get loans from a state-controlled bank, and it used money from those loans to buy American meatpacking companies.
1: Do you know what is the subsidiary of...
2: The subsidiary of JBS that made the donation was Pilgrim's Pride. But it's all the same company, and it's owned, controlled by these two brothers. But, you know, the real issue here isn't JBS. It isn't President Trump. It's how every sector of the American economy has been taken over by a handful of corporations. And sadly, 25 years ago, I wrote in Fast Food Nation, the great issue, this is a paraphrase, the great issue of the 20th century is basically the challenge to totalitarian systems of power. And the great issue of the 21st century is going to be resistance to unchecked corporate power. And so much attention goes to Trump, and what we really need to be looking at and are the corporations who are benefiting profoundly from all this deregulation, whether it's the oil companies because of the Department of the Interior, the chemical companies because of who runs the EPA, and sadly, the food system now is controlled as never before by a handful of very, very powerful companies. Anyway,
1: let's talk about that. In beef in particular, the four large meat packing companies control companies control about 85% of the market for beef, whereas in the 1970s, the top four beef companies had only 21%.
2: Right. And if you go back to the 1970s, and there were so many terrible things going on in American society, so I'm not being nostalgic for it, but in the 1970s, we had a competitive market for beef. Americans ate more beef then than they do today. And we had twice as many American ranchers. So the change that has occurred has helped us, a handful of corporations. And, you know, Fast Food Nation paid homage in many ways to Upton Sinclair, because Upton Sinclair wrote The Jungle in 1906, and he wrote about the meatpacking industry because he thought it was a perfect symbol of the monopoly capitalism of his day. And in my book, I paid homage to him by doing the same thing. The whole book is structured to take you to the slaughterhouse. And when Upton Sinclair wrote The Jungle, there was something called the Beef Trust, and it controlled maybe 55 to 60% of the market for beef. So right now, these companies are more powerful than the companies when Upton Sinclair wrote The Jungle. But Woodrow Wilson broke up the Beef Trust, and when you talk about the competitive market we had in the 70s, you know, things can change for the better. And again, I'm so sorry to be here 25 years later and saying so many of the same things I said 25 years ago. But the reason I do it, things don't have to be this way. You know, I mean, there are certain kinds of problems we're really going to have difficulty changing. But strict antitrust enforcement, labor unions, food safety laws, these can really have an impact on our food system and on what we eat.
0: You note that during the past year, China rejected two shipping containers of beef from Uruguay after finding residue of an anti-parasitic drug in the meat, and rejected beef from Argentina, reportedly because it tested positive for a banned antibiotic that can cause serious blood disorders. Yeah. Compare that to what's happening in the United States. I mean, there's this phrase, not just MAGA, but MAHA, right? Yeah. Make America healthy again. But can you talk about what you call the erosion of food safety regulations under Health Secretary RFK?
3: Yeah.
0: Robert F. Kennedy Jr.
2: I've been a critic of the American meatpacking industry for 25 years, and yet I would rather eat American beef produced in this country than eat Brazilian beef. And, one of the things that JBS got in trouble for was bribing the food inspectors in Brazil so that contaminated meat could be sold.
0: What is contaminated meat?
2: Contaminated meat is spoiled meat that's riddled with bacteria. That's how you get sick. And they were using ascorbic acid and other chemicals. This is straight out of Upton Sinclair. So I'm critical of the American meat system, but, if you're going to eat beef, get American beef and get it ground at your local butcher shop. So the FDA is responsible for 80% of the food consumed in the United States. The FDA reports to Bobby Kennedy Jr. That's all you need to know about, is your food safe? I mean, I could spend hours talking about the disgrace of Bobby Kennedy Jr., the unethical qualities of Bobby Kennedy Jr., the routine lies. In the afterword of my book, I write about the infant formula scandal. And about, the shutdown of one infant formula plant that led to huge shortages of formula a few years ago. You want to talk about monopoly power? There are two companies that control 80% of the market for infant formula. And
1: here in the U.S.
2: In the United States. In the United States. And the federal government buys more than half of the infant formula. So if we wanted to change the infant formula industry, we could do it in weeks because the taxpayers are paying for it. Anyway, the acting head of the FDA right now has no background in public safety, has no in public health, has no medical training, has no scientific training. He's an attorney who represented the largest infant formula manufacturer in a case involving potentially contaminated formula.
0: This is Kyle Diamantis.
2: Yeah. And that's who, that's who this administration has put in charge of food safety. The USDA is in charge of the safety of our meat. And about a quarter of the USDA employees have been fired.
0: He is Donald Trump Jr.'s hunting companion.
2: The head of the FDA. Now, look, I want to make one thing clear. These food companies don't want people to get sick. I'm not saying they're evil, but they also don't want to be held liable when they do get sick. And if you're not testing, you can't trace, you can't recall contaminated products. So when you dismantle the food safety system, as is happening right now in the United States, you're helping these companies avoid legal liability.
1: Well, you just mentioned earlier that despite all the problems with the food industry in the U.S., you would much prefer to have American beef. But can you tell what is American beef and what is not? Because country of origin labeling on beef used to be mandatory, but it no longer is. And it's been many years since it has not been.
2: And it's amusing because there's all this conversation about the free market. But if you read Adam Smith, a market only works efficiently if there's total information. If consumers have adequate information, then the invisible hand is going to lead them to select the right product. When you get rid of that information, the power leads to the corporation. So all meat had to be labeled from where it came from until 2015. And then the Republican-controlled Congress got rid of country of origin labeling for beef and pork. And what's remarkable is a little more than a year after that, former Speaker of the House John Bonner, who shepherded this legislation, joined a JBS international board. So when you don't have country of label organ, country of origin labeling, a consumer has no idea where this meat is coming from. And two of the major beef companies are Brazilian owned now. And I'm not being anti-Brazil. It's like, if Brazil wants to sell its meat in the United States, put a label on it. Make the best beef there is. You know, I'm actually very libertarian in some ways. If these meatpacking companies want to sell meat full of E. coli and salmonella, put it on the label. Consumers can choose between, you know, pathogen-rich meat or meat that's been, produced cleanly. And then they can cook it, you know.
0: Eric Schlosser, you mentioned Upton Sinclair, who exposed the meatpacking industry and the condition that the workers worked under.
2: Yeah.
0: So let's talk about those workers who feel like they are treated like meat, contaminated meat. I want to go to Jim Pillen. We had this headline a few days ago on Democracy Now!, Nebraska's Republican governor, who publicly backs Trump's ICE raids in Nebraska. More details have emerged of Pillen's multi-million-dollar hog business that employs undocumented workers. The New York Times and the Flatwater Free Press report that over the span of more than a decade, Pillen's company, Pillen Family Farms, has relied on undocumented workers to grow into one of the largest hog producers in the U.S. Despite that, Pillen has often echoed Trump's racist rhetoric about immigrants and a so-called invasion. Talk about the workers in the meatpacking industry.
2: I'm shocked that he would be employing undocumented immigrants. Here's the reality, and here's really why I wrote Fast Food Nation. I wrote Fast Food Nation after I visited the meatpacking towns in the United States. I've been in meatpacking communities in Washington State, Colorado, Nebraska, Texas, and my entry to the food system of America was spending a year with migrant farm workers in California. And I wrote about the exploitation and demonization of immigrant workers in California by the governor at the time, Pete Wilson. He wanted to be president, and he thought that depicting immigrant workers as welfare cheats was going to be his ticket to the White House. The reality is, and I wrote Fast Food Nation because I was stunned to find in the meatpacking plants of the Midwest the same workers, some of them had worked in strawberry fields in California, now in our industrial workforce. And meatpacking once was a high-paid union job, a higher-paid job than an auto worker. So when Upton Sinclair wrote about the exploitation of immigrants, we solved that problem. If you were a meatpacking worker in the 60s or 70s, you had a solid middle-class life. Your spouse may not have to work. Your kids could go to college. In a very brief period of time, the meatpacking industry recruited immigrants, many of them undocumented, to serve as strike breakers because they would be much easier to exploit. And if there's one message that I have from my work on food, from this book, it's that we are fed by immigrants. If you look at who's working in the fields, harvesting the fruits and vegetables, who's working in the meatpacking plants, who's working on the hog farms, the dairy farms of Vermont, it's recent immigrants, huge numbers of undocumented immigrants in the fast food restaurants behind the counter. And the idea that we are demonizing and terrorizing these hard-working people who feed us, it's an absolute disgrace.
1: And also one thing I wanted to ask, this book came out 25 years ago.
2: Yeah.
1: Has anything changed with respect to the consumption of fast food in the U.S. in these last 25 years?
2: You know, what's really changed is the eating habits of well-educated, upper-middle-class, and wealthy people. There is such an incredible awareness of food now. I mean, I couldn't get a publisher for this book in New York City. And the reason I couldn't get a publisher is that I was told nobody will read a book about food that doesn't have recipes in it. It was one of the last independent publishers in Boston that published this book. And now there are...
0: How many books have you sold since then?
2: I have no idea. I'm very grateful that I'm here with you 25 years later. But there's now a whole literature on food. There's bookshelves of books on our food system. I'm not taking credit for it. I just am so gratified. So we now have two food systems. We have a food system for the well-educated, the wealthy, upper middle class, who are buying sustainable food, organic food, grass-fed beef, watching cooking shows. And then you have a food system for working people and the poor. It's this food system. It's the fast food industrial system. And, you know, the reason that I'm still talking about this is that it's entirely possible for us to have a food system that provides healthy food for everybody. One of the things that we don't talk about are the ways in which the external costs of the industrial food system are imposed on us. And since this book came out, there's a whole new field of economics called true cost accounting. What's the real cost of what we're doing? And in the food system, you add up the cost of obesity, food safety, the poverty of food workers, et cetera, et cetera. And, you know, one of my goals is to make the real cost of this industrial food appear on the menu. And, you know, if we're going to give government subsidies shouldn't be going to soybean and corn farmers in the Midwest to grow animal feed. I mean, 100 million acres are devoted to corn in this country. That's the size of California. And of that 100 million acres, maybe 350,000 go to the kind of corn that we eat, you know, sweet corn or canned corn. The rest of it is going to, anyway, I don't want to speak for 3 hours, but I'm hopeful that this system could be changed. And the one thing I give Bobby Kennedy Jr. credit for, and, you know, a broken clock is right twice a day, is that he had the crazy nerve to talk about the problems with our food system in a way that only a handful of other politicians were willing to do. And he did it for very selfish political reasons, but there's an underlying popular opinion to change our food system, and that's what Maha has shown.
0: Eric, before you go, I want to ask you about the notorious former ICE jail in Florida, in the Everglades. You wrote a piece in The Atlantic headlined, "The Alligator Alcatraz Boondoggle." Yeah. So earlier this week, the Department of Homeland Security's internal watchdog revealed immigrants jailed at Alligator Alcatraz were held in outdoor metal cages that were no bigger than a phone booth. At least 79 immigrants were caged this way, which DHS called calming areas. They were caged for several minutes, up to nearly 2 hours. Investigators also found Alligator Alcatraz did not comply with standards related to medical care, food quality, personal hygiene, recreation. The jail eventually shut down after legal challenges and scrutiny over its abuse and inhumane conditions. Why did you shift to focus on Alligator Alcatraz, and what should we know about it today?
2: My next book is on prisons in America. I've been going into prisons in this country since the early 1990s. And unfortunately, President Trump has given me a concluding chapter of the book, which is the outrageous, unconscionable arrest and detention of immigrants in this country who are being completely brutalized. If you know, I've gone into maximum security prisons that are terrible, and it costs about $50,000, $70,000, $80,000 a year to house someone in a maximum security prison, maybe $100,000. The immigrants at Alligator Alcatraz had been sent there for civil violations, not criminal violations. And the state of Florida and the American taxpayers were paying $1 million a year per detainee to be held in the most brutal conditions that you will not find in most maximum security prisons. And I wrote that article for The Atlantic on Alligator Alcatraz to provide a roadmap for a Democratic Congress to investigate where that money went. I'm an investigative reporter. I could not find out the name of the warden of Alligator Alcatraz. It was being run by a private corporation with no background in corrections. It looks like they were friends of the governor of Florida who were earning a fortune off of exploiting and brutalizing immigrants who were there for a civil, you know, not even, they hadn't even been convicted of a crime. So my hope is that we will get a full federal investigation, not only of the human rights violations that occurred at Alligator Alcatraz, but follow the money. Who made a fortune off of this? I mean, the only prison that the United States runs that spends more money per detainee is Guantanamo. And the idea that we were subjecting busboys, landscapers, people who'd been in the United States for decades and committed no crime to the kind of brutality that we saw at Guantanamo when Guantanamo first opened, it's a shameful episode in American history, and it needs to be fully investigated by Congress.
0: Eric Schlosser, congratulations on your work. Investigative journalist, author of several books, including Fast Food Nation, The Dark Side of the All-American Meal. The 25th anniversary edition of the book is being published next week. We'll link to all of your recent articles. Coming up, philosopher Susan Neiman, author of the new book, Call It Evil, Understanding the Trump Era. Stay with us.

0: Bad Attitude by Christina Vane, performing at the Brooklyn Folk Festival. This is Democracy Now!, democracynow.org, The War and Peace Report. I'm Amy Goodman with Nermeen Sheikh.
1: We end today's show with the philosopher Susan Neiman. In recent years, she's written extensively on politics in Germany and the United States. In 2019, she published the book Learning from the Germans, Race and the Memory of Evil. The book examines how Germany has confronted the evils of Nazism.
0: Susan Neiman's latest book is also about the concept of evil. It's titled Call It Evil, Understanding the Trump Era. Susan Neiman is a director emerita of the Einstein Forum in Potsdam, Germany, but she's joining us here in New York. Before we talk about your new book, I want to ask about what's happening in Germany, where you just left coming here. You're going to be teaching at New York University, NYU. You lived in Germany for 30 years.
2: What? 30 years, yes.
0: German far-right party, AfD, recently won nearly 44% of the vote in the East German state of Saxony-Anhalt. It was the strongest showing by a far-right party since in the German election since the Nazi era. Can you talk about the significance of this? I mean, many in Germany are reeling at this point, but it's not known, as you know, we're very insulated in the United States when it comes to getting news from outside the United States. What's actually happened?
3: I don't know yet. In fact, I was just asked yesterday to write a piece for Le Monde on exactly that question. And I said, I'm not going to say anything in for another week, because we have two other big state elections coming on Sunday, which are actually represent many more people than Saxony-Anhalt. In particular, the Berlin election, where it looks as if we may get a Turkish woman whose parents went into exile from Turkey because they were socialists, who has tried as much as possible to base her campaign on Zoran Mamdani's. In fact, the Linke, the left party, has quoted Leonard Cohen, saying, first we take Manhattan, then we take Berlin. Okay? So it would be a completely different result, also representing a much larger state of people. Germany has about Berlin has about 3.5 million people. It's also the capital. Sachsen-Anhalt has about 2 million. I don't want to play it down. It's deeply concerning that the AfD got so many voters.
0: What has changed in this last half century? Way beyond that.
3: Yeah. So look, part of it is the other parties are just awful. They are incapable. In fact, the almost funny thing, I mentioned Mamdani at a book talk I gave just before I left Germany. Somebody said to me, well, you've confirmed our worst fears about America. Is there any hope? And I said, yeah. We have a fantastic mayor of New York who's inspired a lot of other candidates. And the man said to me, you know, we Germans are very afraid of charisma. That's true. And that's one of the wrong lessons they learned from their history. What's changed is that the other parties don't, possibly the left, have a real program that they're able to communicate. What's changed is also one has to understand Saxony-Anhalt is a state in East Germany. Now, one of the West German myths about East Germany is, oh, well, the reason why there are proportionally larger numbers of people voting for a far-right party is they never learned anything about democracy because they lived in a totalitarian system. This is just not true. In fact, the oldest people oldest population of Saxony-Anhalt were the people who were voting against the AfD, okay? Not the younger people who were born in East Germany. What's true is that West Germans have been contemptuous of East Germans for a very long time. 1.8% of leadership jobs, and that's leadership in the media, in the government, in universities, in corporations, 1.8% of leadership inside East Germany is East German. The rest of it are West Germans who have come to East Germany. So there's a lot of resentment, understandably, and a lot of desire for change. There is racism. There is, there's racism everywhere. But I'm not convinced yet that it's a sign of where Germany is going, okay?
1: So let's go from what you said about the left in Germany taking inspiration from Zoran Mamdani, and then go to your book, these extremes of the political spectrum that are now in evidence in the U.S. Unfortunately, one of them is more powerful than the other. So talk about this book, why you wrote it, Call It Evil, Understanding the Trump Era.
3: I read it because, first of all, I was astonished by the number of people who didn't need to, who have quickly capitulated in the second Trump administration. Okay, I always thought the point of having more money than any family could possibly spend on luxury in a lifetime, I thought that the point of having that kind of money was being able to say no. And it's apparently not. I mean, that Google changed its maps to Lake America was, for me, thank you.
0: From Lake Ontario.
3: Yeah. Thank you for that expression. It's a trivial kowtow, but it's fairly unbelievable, I think. Okay. But what struck me that may explain both the capitulation and the election of the second Trump administration is the uneasiness that so many people on the left have with moral language. People worry that it's religiously tinged. If they're secular, it's not. This is something I know something about, having written
0: a moral philosopher.
3: Yeah. And having written a book 25 years ago called Evil in Modern Thought. So I know something about the history. Moral concepts come before religious concepts in every culture. Okay. Religion is a way to express certain moral concepts. It's an attempt to solve certain moral problems. But the initial feeling of evil, you can call it a sense of injustice, is something that children have in every culture. And according to some researchers, even primates and other higher animals like elephants, okay? So it's not a religious term, although religious people tend to feel more comfortable with moral language. People worry that it's polarizing, that it's demonizing. And by that worry, we leave the strongest weapons we have in the language in the hands of people who are least responsible in using them.
1: So let's go, actually, to senior White House aide Stephen Miller speaking to CNN earlier this year.
2: We live in a world in which you can talk all you want about international niceties and everything else, but we live in a world, in the real world, Jake, that is governed by strength, that is governed by force, that is governed by power. These are the iron laws of the world.
1: So that's Stephen Miller, Susan Neiman, your response to that and what that shows about the entire political conversation here under the Trump administration.
3: Stephen Miller is echoing two sources. I don't know if he knows it. One is the Nazi legal theorist Carl Schmitt. But the other is something that goes back to the ancient Greeks and it's about the Athenians defending a genocide, okay? The Athenians committed a genocide on the island of Melos, okay, because the Miletians would not bow to their superior power, okay? So that's the first time you see that argument in history. I have no idea whether Stephen Miller knows that. What's more disturbing is the fact that he's stating that as the iron law of the world. And unfortunately, that is what many people today believe, okay? That self-interest and interest in power is the only thing that motivates human beings to action, and we'd better just face it. Now, this is a philosophical idea, okay? People treat it as a fact. It's a philosophical idea. It's a piece of ideology. And it's a piece of ideology that we have been trained for a good century, or a bad century, if you like, a good century to accept as fact. And what my book does is talk about the ways in which, through misinterpretations of both Adam Smith and Charles Darwin, mixed in the late 20th century with a little bit of Michel Foucault, how those ideas got into the water stream. You don't have to have read any of those people to read them in the media, to hear them on television, but they are ideologies that are every bit as strong as any other totalitarian ideology.
1: But you, so I just want to ask you, because you do talk about this in the book, what do you think explains the fact that a large portion, a significant portion of the American population electorate voted for Trump in the second term?
3: Because although we could see the immorality in the first term and the tendencies towards fascism, I don't think that's too strong an expression, we're so convinced that moral concepts are for suckers, as he would say, or as Stephen Miller would say, you know, they're niceties that don't actually make a difference in the world, that people threw up their hands and were unable to condemn what was actually going on in a shocking kind of way. Many of us have been shocked. We talk about the contempt for the rule of law that we already saw to some extent in the first administration. We're seeing even more blatantly now. What we forget is the rule of law depends on people having a commitment to abide by the rule of law, even when a legal decision goes against you. Okay? That is a moral commitment. And James Madison knew that. He said the best constitution in the world, he didn't put it that way, he said no constitution can protect a people without any virtue. Now, the founding fathers were less anxious about using moral language than we have become. We need to get more comfortable with it, if we're going to understand exactly how we've been affected, maybe brainwashed is the appropriate term, by the idea that morality is for losers, suckers, fools, or it's a form of hype that is attempting to convince people, fool people, into accepting forms of power that we don't. And we saw that, frankly, in the George W. Bush administration, his use of words like moral clarity for a war that was neither moral nor clear is, I think, something that prepared us to think when politicians use moral language, they're trying to pull the wool over our faces.
0: Well, the book is fascinating. It's called Call It Evil: Understanding the Trump Era. It's by Susan Neiman, Director Emerita of the Einstein Forum in Potsdam, Germany, philosopher and author of many books. fascinating book. That does it for our show. Tonight, I'll be back in Bayshore, New York, where I grew up and went to high school. They'll be showing Steal the Story, Please! At the Bolton Center. I'll be there with the director of the film, Tia Lesson, and producer, Karen Sprook. You can go to our website for more details. Then next Tuesday, here in New York at the IFC Center. Then to Copenhagen, London, and Berlin. I'm Amy Goodman with Nermeen Sheikh.
4: 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The opinions expressed are those of the commentator and do not necessarily reflect the position of Las Cruces Community Radio.
5: Ever since Pearl Harbor, our nation has been in a race against the bad guys with the fate of all humanity hanging in the balance. It started just a few miles from here at Trinity Site. The atomic bomb ended World War II, but it initiated what would become the nuclear arms race. In 1983, the Soviet early warning system erroneously detected the launch of an intercontinental ballistic missile from the United States. Fortunately for all of humanity, an engineer named Stanislav Petrov, who was manning the command center,

0: And Congress has decided that any attempt to rein in this new technology would put us at a competitive disadvantage with China. I suppose that in an environment where we can't even get our own companies to come to the table and reach an agreement on how to proceed safely, it may seem far-fetched to think that we could negotiate with China. And right now, there's no incentive to tap the brakes. AI is the only thing keeping our economy afloat during this time of reckless tariffs and foolish foreign wars. We've already reached the point where machines are ignoring human commands and achieving their goals by any means. We're not going to stop AI, nor should we. The potential for curing disease and addressing other problems is immense, but so is the potential for harm. We need to respect that and address it now, even if that means talking with China. With this week's commentary, I'm Walt Rubel.
1: That was a KTAL-LP commentary. The opinions expressed are those of the commentator and do not necessarily reflect the position of Las Cruces Community Radio. If you'd like to respond, contact us at our website, lccommunityradio.org.
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6: I'm Dr. Anthony Lizerwitz, and this is Climate Connections. A community in Washington State has built a memorial, not to honor the past, but to acknowledge the future of climate change. Bainbridge Island on Puget Sound is at risk of flooding during very high tides, also known as king tides. And as sea levels rise, this threat will increase. Laura Hansen, a scientist who lives on the island and works for the nonprofit EcoAdapt, conceived of an art installation to make sea level rise feel more tangible. She calls it a reverse time capsule.
7: Time capsules preserve the past for the future to see. We wanted to preserve the future for the current to see.
6: The piece, built last year, is a stone bench by the water. People who use it rest their feet at the current king tide mark and sit about 18 inches above that, the height sea levels could reach by mid-century under the most extreme projections. A 5-foot-high stone pillar next to the bench marks one of the worst-case sea level rise projections for the end of the century. Hansen hopes it encourages people to consider the risks.
7: Art allows people to be approached by science when they're not expecting it, and maybe convince them to take action in a way that hearing the droning numbers won't.
6: Climate Connections is produced by the Yale Center for Environmental Communication. To learn more about climate change, visit climateconnections.org.

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1: Next time you enjoy that dark chocolate bar, think of Mexico, where cacao plants were first found, even before someone invented the name Mexico for that part of ancient Mesoamerica. The Olmecs, one of the earliest Mesoamerican civilizations, drank the chocolate during rituals and used it as medicine. Sounds a hell of a lot more palatable than castor oil.

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3: I'm hungry. 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
3: 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Don't hit it now. Hit it on four. One, two, three, four.

0: KTEL Community Radio asks, did you know? Of the tens of thousands of orchids known to the world, Vanilla planifolia is the only orchid to produce an edible fruit. Vanilla beans are believed to have been initially cultivated and harvested in the 14th century by the Totonac people of Mexico. The Totonac, then later the Aztec and Mayan civilization, used vanilla for perfume, medicinal, and religious purposes. Vanilla was one of the first spices the Spanish brought back to Europe after conquering the Aztecs. Vanilla became popular with the European ruling class. Due to great popularity, vanilla plants from Mexico were tried in many places but failed to grow. It turns out vanilla flower was only pollinated by bees found in Mexico. Vanilla is hard to grow, so most of the vanilla flavor used today is artificially made, making real vanilla the second most expensive spice in the world.
1: As our planet faces an ever-evolving climate crisis and a rapidly changing environment, Living Planet transports listeners to all corners of the globe to meet the people on the front lines, explore radical solutions, tackle misinformation, and marvel at the wondrous, extraordinary, non-human world around us. Deutsche Welle brings this award-winning half-hour show to KTAL-LP 101.5 FM Las Cruces every Thursday at 12:30 p.m. Learn more about the wonders and the dangers of this planet we live in.

An interesting fact about tomatoes and Mexico is that tomatoes actually originated in pre-Columbian Mexico. This edible berry was brought from Mexico to Europe in 1519 by Cortes, the Spanish explorer. The exact origin of the tomato plant is not known. However, it was domesticated in the lands of Mesoamerica between Mexico and northern Costa Rica. During 500 BC, the Aztecs managed to domesticate tomato and integrate it into their cuisine.

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1: Yeah.